0: Citizen Cope, otherwise known as the musical project of Clarence Greenwood. Sun's Gonna Rise, taking us to the finish line here on The Cafe. Appreciate you listening. Couldn't do it without you or the support of the public radio station you are listening to right now. We make this show from WXPN at the University of Pennsylvania in Philadelphia. It's an honor, a privilege, a pleasure, and let's do it again soon. I'm Stephen Kaleo. This has been World Cafe from NPR.
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2: In most cities, New Year's Day might involve sleeping in and nursing a hangover. But in Philly, the party not only continues, it gets even bigger with the annual Mummers Parade. 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

0: For more sweltering conditions of above 40 degrees as the current heat wave moves further east. Nearly half of Europe's 800 cities are grappling with unprecedented heat stress. Greece is to pay fishermen to catch an invasive species of poisonous fish that harms marine ecosystems and the fishing industry. The silver-cheeked toadfish is native to the Indian and Pacific Oceans, but entered the Mediterranean through the Suez Canal. A parade of 1,000 scooters is travelling through Rome to celebrate 80 years since the invention of one of Italy's best-known exports, the Vespa. It was created after the Second World War to provide cheap transport. BBC News.
1: Welcome to the documentary In the Studio from the BBC World Service, the programme that explores the process of some of the world's most creative minds. I'm Tom Raine, a broadcaster and audio producer, and in this episode, I'm following English folk musician Sean Cooney, best known as one third of the award-winning singing trio, The Young'uns. Sean's one of my musical heroes. Like me, he's from the northeast of England, and his songs have become cornerstones of modern British folk music. He tells stories of miners, doctors, activists, and everyday heroes from both the past and the present.
2: So The Young'uns sing folk songs that tell stories, folk songs that hopefully bring people together, folk songs of yesterday, maybe more importantly, folk songs about today.
1: Through his writing, Sean has given voice to people often forgotten by history or whose stories just haven't been told yet. One of my favourites is about Ghafoor Hussein, a man who would travel 2,000 miles from the northeast of England to Greece to give out free food to refugees from a bus, hence the lively ballad Ghafoor's Bus.
3: When Ghafoor Hussein hit the road with a million mouths to fill, here's beans and rice and rice and beans.
1: Another is the ballad of Johnny Longstaff. It's a full-length album and theatre show about the journey of a man from Sean's hometown of Stockton, from the hunger marches of the 1930s and the Battle of Cable Street to fighting fascism in the Spanish Civil War.
3: No passeran.
1: But today, Sean's exploring something even more personal. Sean's wife Emily is partially sighted, and after retiring her guide dog Nessie after 8 years of service, Sean's found himself thinking about other dogs around the world whose bravery has changed lives. He's been building a collection of songs celebrating these remarkable animals, from dogs who've saved children in floods to the loyal companions that have stuck by their owner's sides through thick and thin.
2: These stories are kind of, yeah, it's been such a privilege sort of coming across them and researching them and finding them. Getting Nessie in 2016 just changed our, certainly changed Emily's life as the guide dog user. And our whole family, really. So it just felt like a fitting time when she retired and thinking about the impact she's had on our life, to think about the impacts that all these dogs have had on lives of so many people around the world.
1: On this episode of In the Studio, I'm spending the entire day with Sean, where he now lives in Sheffield, to find out about his research, his inspirations, and how he turns powerful stories into song. To see how the project has been taking shape, I'm meeting Sean on a cold winter's morning in the Peak District, where one dog's story in particular has left a mark.
4: Hiya, Sean.
5: Hey, Tom, how are you doing?
4: I'm all right, how are you?
5: Yeah, good.
4: Good, nice to see you.
5: You too. Welcome to this
2: beautiful spot here. So we're in the Dark Peak. We're in. We're just by Lady Bow Reservoir. We're talking like 15 miles west of Sheffield in the Peak District. And we've come on possibly the coldest day of the year so far.
4: It's so cold. You did warn me last night when you said it's a bit nippy, and I've arrived 3 degrees.
2: Oh gosh, I was really worried we wouldn't get up here actually with road closures and ice and stuff. But the sun's shining. We're around to go. I've got the dog with me.
4: Oh, this is Nessie.
2: This is Nessie.
4: The famous
2: Nessie.
4: Nessie,
5: the retired guide dog.
4: Nessie's coming into the mic now, trying to say hello.
2: She was my guide dog for nearly 9 years and retired just the summer gone, so enjoying being a lady of leisure.
4: So why have we come here specifically? Where were we walking to today?
2: Yeah, well, on a day like this in December, so Nessie nearly tripped you up. On a day like this in December 1953, there was an old shepherd called Joseph Tagg, who was 86 years old and well known in the area, and him and his aging sheepdog Tip were tramping up the fells here, and And unfortunately, Joe Tagg died on the hills, and they looked for him for weeks, but he was never found. Until one incredible day in March 1954, 15 weeks later, two men who were sort of working for the water board were walking up Wronksley Moor, and they found the body of Joseph Tagg.
4: Wow.
2: And they found Tip, his dog,
4: wow,
2: still alive, guarding him by his side. I mean, I don't know how possibly she could have done that. People say she would have hunted small kind of creatures and stuff. We just have to stop there because Nessie's doing a poo.
4: Oh, bless her.
2: Yeah. And, so for 15 long weeks, Tip the dog had waited there by guarding the body of Joe Tagg. It's such an incredible story. Yeah. And so all the people around here clubbed together and put up a memorial stone, which is still there, in honour of Tip and this devotion and loyalty of a dog and that bond between human and dog, which is kind of, you know, thousands of years strong,
4: yeah,
2: and which has really kind of inspired me in this latest project I'm doing, kind of songs for dogs throughout history. So it'll be really, I've never actually been up here to see it myself.
4: Oh, fantastic.
2: So this will be the first time I'm seeing it as well.
4: Yeah.
2: Well, I just better pick
4: Let's halt the moment.
2: I better pick up this poo.
5: Where was it?
4: Just there. When you're reading a story like that, the story of Tip, which is really sad but also remarkable, of loyalty and strength, is it the facts that get you started, or is it more how it actually made you feel when it comes to writing a song? Where does it start?
2: It's an interesting one, really, because all these like big sort of emotional subjects I've written about over recent years, you know, like one woman asked me to write a song about a brother who died in the Lockerbie bombing. Another person asked me to write a song about her friend Richard Moore, who was blinded as a kid during the Troubles. These are huge subjects, and take great care and delicacy is needed to tell these people's stories. It felt different this time around writing about dogs because, I mean, in many cases with the story of Tip, there's not much known. You know, there's a couple of newspaper cuttings. You know, there's legend associated with it. So it just felt, it was almost like, in many cases, like back to basics, really. Well, we've got a story. It's a short story because there's not many facts there. How are we going to sort of tell it in a way that conveys, you know, the emotion of how I first felt when I read about this amazing dog? As a folk singer, as we get nearer Derwent Dam, we can really hear it.
4: It's so loud now, isn't it? Yeah.
2: As a folk singer, you know, you're drawn what's come before, you know, you look for folk songs about dogs and you think, well, to sort of honour Tip and to commemorate this story in musical form, it needs to be something like, you know, that people can join in with, you know.
4: Absolutely.
2: And hopefully, you know, give people around here, you know, something else to sort of have to celebrate this lovely local story. I think it's just this behind us.
4: Is it just...
2: No, just behind us here where we passed it.
4: Oh, yeah. Oh, here it is. Kind of gravestone looking monument.
2: Here we go.
4: Oh, it's beautiful with the reservoir in the background.
2: Yeah, and the snow on the fells.
4: Snow on the fells. So,
2: and the autumn colours.
4: Do you want to read it out
2: for absolutely.
4: Us?
2: In commemoration of the devotion of Tip, the sheepdog which stayed by the body of her dead master, Mr. Joseph Tagg, on the Howden Moor for 15 weeks, from the 12th of December 1953 to the 27th of March 1954, erected by public subscription. Oh, it's really special to be here.
4: And it really is.
2: We've got it all to ourselves at the minute. What do you think, Nessie?
4: Yeah.
6: Hey.
2: Good girl. I haven't got any treats.
4: He's looking for treats.
2: Yeah.
4: So do you want to recount or sing a couple of lines for us of this song?
2: Yeah, I'd love to. Yeah, I really love to.
4: Fantastic.
2: Never sang it in public. Never sang it outside of my house. I might have sang it in the woods to myself, but it'd be lovely to do it here. Now as I was out walking one fine...
1: The style of Sean's song is a lament, but designed for people to sing along to. He wanted something that would convey the sadness of what Tip went through, but that's also a celebration of her faithfulness and loyalty.
2: There will be dogs just as faithful, I'm sure, but there'll not be another like Tip on the moor.
4: Ah, oh, it's beautiful, Sean.
2: Oh, thank you.
4: Props to you for singing in such cold as well.
2: Oh, gosh, well, that felt really, really, really nice to sing that out loud.
4: What do you reckon, Nessie? Yeah. You enjoy that?
2: She still wants a treat.
4: Yeah. Right, let's make our way back, shall we?
2: Yeah, brilliant.
4: Brilliant.
2: Bye, Tip.
4: So how does the song about Tip sit within the rest of the album so far? I know you've still a work in progress, but how is it looking at the minute? Do you reckon you'll open with this song, or have you not really thought about that yet?
2: I don't think so. I think I do. I've got 7 songs at the minute. I don't know, because I still don't know what it is, if it's...
4: Yeah.
2: I mean, it's obviously a bunch of songs, which the ones I've written I'm very proud of, and it will be as good a piece of work as I can get it. We're going back down here.
4: Yeah.
2: I think it's more of a... Although it's got a nice chorus, it's more of a lament. It kind of feels like a bit of a lament as well. Whereas my song about Barry is like, Barry was a big brave dog, Barry Sanbana, the bravest dog some say there was, Barry Sanbana. It's almost like, feels like a sea shanty.
4: Yeah, yeah.
2: You know, it could like belt that out as an opener.
4: Mm. Whereas the one with Tip, yeah, it's got that mixture of sort of melancholy, but also you can sing and celebrate.
2: Kind of
4: picture sort of holding a dram of whiskey or something, and
2: yeah,
4: sort of let's raise a glass to Tip.
2: Yeah, that's lovely. Yeah,
4: sort of feeling.
2: That's the kind of thought, like almost like a shepherd's gathering or something, you know, on a winter's night by a fire. Whereas other ones, the Swansea Jack ones, I wanted that to be sort of upbeat and snappy, and that's kind of a... It's Swansea Jack, his coat was black. And if someone was drowning, he would jump into the waves. And Swansea Jack would bring them back. And 27 grateful lives he saved. I always imagine that as a kind of join-in one with those little refrains. But then there's other sort of more... There's one song on there about a guide dog called Roselle who belonged to Michael Higson, who was working in the North Tower of the World Trade Center on the morning of 9/11.
4: Yeah.
2: And Roselle led him down 78 flights of stairs that day. And his book about it is just phenomenal. It's called Thunderdog. So when I was writing the song for Roselle, that felt like a song of more thought and depth. So I think there's a big sort of mix of stuff that are going to be on there.
4: Here we are, back at the car park.
2: Back at the car park, yeah, that was nice. We went really the wrong way, just the once.
4: Just the one wrong turn.
2: No one fell in, no one got wet. Do you want an ice cream?
4: Yeah, why not? Yeah. Yeah, 3-degree weather. I'd love one. After seeing where the inspiration begins, I wanted to understand more about Sean's songwriting craft. We drove over to Sean's house in Sheffield to take a look at some of the stories he was researching, as well as finding out more about his actual songwriting process.
6: Do you want a cup of tea?
7: Yeah, love one, please. Thank you. Cheers.
6: So then, this is where the magic happens, I guess. I guess the kitchen maybe isn't where you'd be.
2: Sometimes it can be. Yeah, it changes, really. My office is kind of full of stuff, so I tend to just sort of write wherever, really. I kind of like writing songs lying on bed, on the bed. Yeah, yeah. Little bed office thing. Yeah. And it's a bit lazy. Often it's... I'm so lucky here at the south side of Sheffield. We've got a lovely park, and we're only 5 minutes from Ecclesall Woods, and I spend a lot of time with the dog there walking around, and sometimes there's a spark of inspiration that takes something in a different direction, so that's part of the process.
6: You've got an absolute insane array of dog books. I mean, clearly so much research goes into the songs that you write and the things that you do.
2: But I just love it so much, and I think writing those kind of more meaty songs about real people led me to like an intensity of research that I had to do to sort of do justice to people's stories and people's lives. And so I've just kind of maintained that thing, really, of, you know, do as much research as I possibly can.
6: So when did you start out as a songwriter? How did you get into it?
2: It was finding the folk clubs when I was a teenager with Michael and David and the Young'uns that really led me to finding my voice, really, because here was a community of people who got together, and it didn't matter if you had a big voice or a little voice, if you could sing in tune or not, if you had a song or a story or something to share that meant something to you, it was respected, and I just love that. I still do today. I suddenly found songs and culture related to the landscape that was around me, and I realized that you could sing a song in your own accent, you know, without an instrument, telling a story about something that meant something to you or other people, and that was just life-changing. I left university, I did a bit of travelling, and I came to live with my mum and dad right by the sea in the old part of Hartlepool, the Headland, and we started a folk club there in about 2007. And
8: I'd meet characters in the pubs, I'd meet fishermen who told me amazing stories. So that's what I started to do. I started to write songs about the history of Hartlepool and Teesside, and then realised a few years down the line that, well, why am I writing about these things that have happened? You know, the people who were writing the good songs 200 years ago were writing the songs of the times they were living in, the things that meant something to them. And so that became a bit of a change of direction, really, to start writing about things that were important to me in the 21st century and incredible stories of human resilience and inspiration that were occurring around the world. That kind of led to this, find myself in a privileged position where people now approach us as a band, the young uns and me individually, to kind of turn their own stories into songs, which is a real beautiful privilege.
6: So what do you think connects a lot of these stories of dogs that you've found? Are there common themes that you're finding as you're writing some of these new songs?
8: That's a good, very good question. I mean, there's struggling to sort of categorise it all, really. I thought maybe they might have a different section of the album or the project or whatever it's going to be. Might be like, you know, might be a section about the dogs who wait, the dogs who work, the dogs who serve. But I think all of the stories that I'm intending to write are all stories that have moved me. And I think, yeah, getting back to that, why am I doing this? Am I putting the kind of too much human emotion into these sort of animals? But, you know, dogs and humans, it's a partnership, isn't it? That's key, I think, to the guide dog thing. It's not that the dog is leading you. You're working together with the dog. And yeah, I think that's a crucial thing that a lot of people don't grasp. And I certainly didn't grasp it until this wonderful dog here, Nessie, came into our lives. Hopefully this whole project can celebrate that.
6: Looking away from the books and towards Nessie, who's in the corner, yeah, sleeping. You must have been working on writing a song about her. I mean, and how does it work when you're not approaching historical stuff, but you're looking at a more personal story?
8: Well,
6: your life.
8: I mean, that's what, from a sort of puritanical folk singer's point of view, it was almost like, well, you never write about yourself. Never convey your own emotions. It's not your story that you tell. That's what pop singers do. You tell other people's stories. But, you know, I think the big driving force of this has been Nessie's role in our family life. So I couldn't not include her in this. So I have... It's almost like too emotional to sort of think about writing a song about. I think I need to write all the others and then
6: you'll come to that one last.
8: And save it. And also that is like, you know, she's getting old. That's the thing about dogs; they don't live very long. So you know, when you get them and when you love them, you know that you know it's not going to be forever. And that's I think that's an emotion in all of these stories. That's part of this project as well, I think, is kind of coming to terms with that.
9: You're listening to the documentary In the Studio from the BBC World Service. I'm Tom Raine, and I'm following folk musician Sean Cooney as he makes a brand new album about inspiring dogs from around the world. It was then evening time, and Sean took me to a pub in Sheffield called the Hallamshire House for a folk singing session that he goes to every month. It's the kind of place where Sean feels completely at home and where his songs truly come alive. I'd seen Sean sing before in larger venues, so I was intrigued to see how the songs were going to sit in a much smaller, more intimate space.
6: Right, hello Sean. Sean's just arrived in the pub.
8: Yeah, hi Tom. Yeah, welcome to the Hallamshire House. Yeah, all set up for a good night here. The room's filling up nicely and people are ready to sing.
6: I mean, without making you sound like you drink too much, you've spent quite a lot of time in pubs over the years. How central were pubs to the early days of the Young Ones? I mean, obviously you got your name from the older folk singers calling you the young ones in the back of the pub. Yeah. But as a testing ground almost for singing and for also learning about folk history, those places were crucial, no?
8: Yeah, I think it's organised folk clubs that 99% of them met in the back room of pubs. It was very much like we couldn't, you know, the YouTube hadn't really taken off then, and folk songs just weren't easy to find, weren't easy to get hold to. So you'd go to the club and you'd hear a song and you might timidly ask the person who sang it if they could give you the words, and then maybe the next week you might have a go yourself.
6: So have you decided what you're going to sing tonight? Are you going to do Tip?
8: Yeah, do you think I should?
6: I think it'd be nice
8: to do it because it's the local one.
6: It'd be nice to see, you know, you sing that for the first time in front of the group of people, see how it lands, you know.
8: That's right, ever since you left my house this afternoon, it's been in my head. I've been singing it
2: me and Patrick were singing it in the park.
8: I hope
2: I've got to pitch it right, actually, because it's a bit like I don't want to do this thing when I start too high and start squeaking and I have to start again. But you know, that's the friendly environment. You know, yeah. You can do that. You know, often people stop halfway through and say, "Oh, I've forgotten the words," and then people help them out. You know,
4: I was going to ask if you still get nervous singing in front of people, but in a group like this, surely it must be feel quite.
2: I don't know, really. I mean, it depends what it is. Like, if it's something new like this, then yeah, I am, because I haven't.
4: A bit
2: like,
4: okay.
2: Yeah. It's the uncertainty. It's the new stuff, really. So yeah.
4: It's going to be great. I'm really looking forward to hearing. After hearing it this morning, it was fantastic.
2: Oh, thank you. And I hope you enjoy it too.
9: Folk music at its core is communal. It's about groups and communities sharing stories with each other. I went over to chat to the two organisers of this singing group, Tom and Sam.
10: How long has this group been running for?
11: I think it was about March of this year that we started it. So however many months that is, what is it?
12: It's eight months now, isn't it? Yeah, this is the eighth one.
4: It's quite a new group.
11: It is quite new, well, yeah.
4: I was under the impression that it was sort of a long-standing, long-running kind of traditional folk group, but it's quite interesting.
11: Yeah, it kind of feels that way, but it's just really taken off. So yeah, we're really excited at how popular it's been, really, yeah.
4: And what is it that brings people to the group every week? What makes it so special, do you think? Can you put a finger on it?
11: We've got quite an atmosphere here. I think a lot of it is that there aren't any instruments, which is quite... There are only a few sessions in Sheffield where there aren't any instruments, so if you're not confident playing your instrument, then you can just sing, and that's what you can kind of come with.
12: Yeah, and I think we've got a really good age spread as well. There's a lot of people who've been singing songs for 50, 60 years, but there's also a load of younger people coming through as well. So it's got really good energy to it. Really good mix of newer music as well, along with like the old classics. But yeah, also I guess like the fact that we don't sing in an order as well. So anyone can sing at any point. So you're not restricted. It's not that you know when you're about to sing. You're not waiting for your turn to sing. You can just start singing at any point when no one's singing. So it brings like an energy to the room where at any point you could be the next one singing. So it's
4: no pressure.
12: So everyone sort of feels a bit like, oh, you know, maybe I'm going to sing after the next song. And so it gives a bit of energy to it.
4: And why do you think that this kind of communal singing matters? Why is it important to people?
12: Yeah, it's just really connecting, isn't it? It's, most people, everyone, there's going to be about 50 odd people are going to turn up, and they've all spent a lot of time learning and crafting these songs, and they're going to share them, and then they're going to get support from the whole group. Everyone's going to join in. It doesn't really matter what ability you are. Everyone's going to be with you and going along on the ride with you. So it just feels really supportive, yeah.
4: Beautiful. That's such an amazing community feel. How is it having Sean come to the night as well?
11: Yeah, it's pretty good.
4: You enjoy, yeah.
11: It's nice that Sean, I think, tests out some of his songs on us, so we're sort of privileged to get the debut kind of song, so that's pretty exciting.
4: Oh, well, I'm really looking forward to the night. Better let you get ready and...
12: Oh, yeah, we're looking forward to hearing your song as well. Oh, yeah.
4: Yes, I have brought a song, so we'll see. We'll see.
2: Excellent. Evening, everybody. I'm Sean, and as you can see, there is some recording going on. I'm writing songs about dogs at the minute, and I'd love to sing a song about a local dog whose name was Tip, a hero dog from the 50s. And the chorus is, "Tip on the moor, Tip on the moor, how loving and loyal was Tip on the moor. There will be dogs just as faithful, I'm sure, but there'll not be another like Tip on the moor." Now as I was a-walking one fine winter's day...
9: Sean delivered a beautiful rendition of his song to the punters in the pub, and it was so successful that he even managed to get a dog barking in the back.
2: The dog peak for 86 years, and Tip was...
9: People in the pub were slowly starting to join in as the song progressed, and by the end, he had the entire place belting the song together in unison.
2: Be another like Tip on the moor. Oh, thanks so much, everybody. Thank you very much, thank you.
13: Thanks so much for that. Thanks, guys.
4: All right, we've just come out of the singing session for a bit of a breather. It's getting really warm in there on the really cold night. What a gorgeous night it's been.
13: What a community of people. Just absolutely amazing. It's only been going a couple of months, and it's just full of lovely people just sharing songs, all kinds of ages, all kinds of subjects. Just a welcoming, warm atmosphere. So it felt like the fitting place to try out Tip Song. And I was nervous all day about it. Once I started, I felt like, you know, comfortable and relaxed, I suppose.
4: I mean, it must have helped having a dog in the background just barking just away. Yeah, that was so funny, wasn't it?
13: It's absolutely brilliant.
4: Will you be making any tweaks at all? Will you be thinking about how to change it, or when you were singing it there?
13: I think I will. I mean, there's a couple of kind of lines that I'm not entirely happy with that I might kind of look at. I mean, that thing of, like, no longer alone, well, he was kind of, the whole idea was he didn't want to leave Joe alone, so that there's a bit of a kind of contradiction there. So, and maybe the tuning as well. I came up with a kind of different version of the chorus a couple of days ago, but I didn't feel confident with it in my mind to sing it, because I'd probably revert to the tune I've just done, but hearing everyone joining in with that was great. So it's interesting, you know, I'll sing it to some friends or sing it to more people and see what they think, really. And that's a good thing about, like, the folk kind of singing community. Sometimes people just adapt it for you without you, like, wanting to. That's a really interesting thing. But yeah, no, it felt so lovely, so lovely.
4: Oh, well, it's been a real privilege to see you sing in this sort of way and amongst in a group, and it just shows how it shows how powerful this kind of singing is and how this kind of art form is.
13: Yeah.
4: So it's been really, really fantastic to see.
13: Yeah. Oh, thank you. It's annoying to hear you sing as well. Was just like brilliant.
4: Oh, I love that.
13: Yeah. Just because that's what it's all about, you know. Even if, you know, it kind of draws people in, this kind of community. Yeah. So what a wonderful day. And yeah, really pleased with how it's unfolded.
4: Well, it's been a real pleasure, Sean, and I look forward to see how the album or play or book turns out in the end.
13: Yeah, woof woof. Thank you very much. Woof woof.
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17: 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I'm Anita Rao. Money problems are rarely just about money, which is something financial educator Chantel Chapman learned early in her career.
18: If you look at all my expenses, every single one of them was about, I'm going to buy this because maybe I'll be accepted here. 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
17: That experience led Chantel to a new philosophy. 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
19: I first talked to them about what their money story is, because a lot of times they don't even realize how that money story could be impacting their relationship today.
17: Money trauma and how to deal with it, just ahead on Embodied.
20: Live from NPR News in Washington, I'm Windsor Johnston. Rescue operations are entering a critical stage in northern Venezuela 3 days after a powerful back-to-back earthquake struck the country. NPR's Pat Matanis reports on the growing international response as rescue teams continue searching through the rubble.
21: Secretary of State Marco Rubio has promised a big, fast, and effective response from the U.S., a $150 million commitment to faith-based aid groups and United Nations agencies for the response. The U.S. is also deploying a disaster assistance team and two search and rescue teams from Virginia and California to help find survivors in the rubble.
20: That's NPR's Fat Matanis reporting. Authorities say more than 900 people have died. Nearly 3,000 others were injured. The U.S. hit Iranian military facilities along its coast on Friday. NPR's Tom Bowman reports the attacks were in retaliation for Tehran hitting a cargo ship on Thursday in the Strait of Hormuz with a drone.
0: The Central Command statement said American warplanes attacked Iranian missile and drone storage locations and coastal radar sites. This comes after Iran attacked a Singapore-flagged cargo ship, the Ever Lovely, exiting the Strait of Hormuz along the Omani coast, where the U.S. has set up a pathway and cleared it of mines. Iran insists that ships can only sail through the routes it has set up closer to its coast. Nearly 3 weeks ago, U.S. forces hit similar military targets after Iran fired multiple attack drones toward the strait. Tom Bowman, NPR News.
20: The U.S. is backing what officials describe as a first step toward easing tensions between Israel and Lebanon. Secretary of State Marco Rubio joined Israeli and Lebanese officials on Friday in announcing a framework aimed at strengthening security cooperation and reducing Hezbollah's influence. The U.S. is also committing $100 million in aid. The Texas State Board of Education has approved a reading list that requires students to learn Bible passages in addition to the likes of Shakespeare. Bill Siebel from member station KERA reports.
3: In a 9-5 party line vote, the mostly Republican board approved adding Bible passages to the required K-12 reading list. Carissa Lopez with the Progressive Texas Freedom Network said the list is biased against other non-Christian faiths.
22: With this reading list, we are trying to teach a very narrow point of view that belongs in Sunday school and not in our public schools.
3: This move follows a recent Texas law requiring the Ten Commandments in every class. It reinforces suspicions of some that lawmakers want Texas and its schools to reflect a Christian identity. For NPR News, I'm Bill Siebel in Dallas.
20: This is NPR News in Washington. The small West African nation of Cape Verde has defied expectations and advanced to the knockout stage of the FIFA World Cup. The team's historic run is drawing cheers in southern New England, home to one of the country's largest Cape Verde communities. Chris Polanski from Connecticut Public reports.
23: The Cape Verdean Association of Bridgeport, Connecticut erupted as the crowd realized their team would be moving on after its draw with Saudi Arabia. Between hugs and high fives, fan Tony DePina said he could hardly believe it.
24: So to see us, being out there succeeding and be able to show the world that we may not have a lot of resources, but we have a lot of heart. And to be able to compete in the big stage has been tremendous for us, you know.
23: Cape Verde's next winner-go-home match will be against reigning World Cup champs Argentina. DePina says he and his fellow fans have faith that the team can continue to surprise. For NPR News, I'm Chris Polanski in Bridgeport, Connecticut.
20: Dangerous wildfire conditions continue across much of the West, where hot, dry, and windy weather is making it difficult for crews to contain several large blazes. The Cottonwood Fire in southern Utah is now the largest wildfire currently burning in the country. Utah has declared a state of emergency and temporarily banned fireworks ahead of the 4th of July. Red flag warnings remain in effect across parts of the West as officials urge people to avoid anything that could spark a fire. This is NPR News.
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17: This is Embodied, our show about sex, relationships, and your health. I'm Anita Rao. Today, we are talking about money. And if that word makes you tense up, you are not alone. 71% of Americans identify money as a major cause of stress. And what makes things even harder is that money problems aren't easy to solve. That's because, according to behavioral economists, many financial decisions aren't rational. They're emotional. And some of our deepest money struggles are rooted in past experiences that have nothing to do with money. So what exactly is money trauma, and how do we deal with it? Chantel Chapman has learned the answers to these questions through experience. Today, she's a financial trauma researcher and educator who runs a certification program for professionals to learn a trauma-informed approach to money. But back in her early 20s, she was working as a mortgage broker and running a more traditional financial literacy business.
1: I think from afar, you would make the assumption that I was really good with money, that I was investing and doing things on time just because of the way I like presented myself publicly and my proximity to working in the financial world.
17: But that outward appearance masked reality. The car that Chantel was leasing to look the part as a financial professional was not one that she could actually afford. And while her outfits looked put together, she felt deeply insecure.
1: There was a lot of thought behind what I was spending my money on to receive acceptance and external validation. But I was kind of always living on the edge with my money. So I would overspend every month and I would rack up debt and I would file my taxes late. I also lacked boundaries around money. So when I was running my financial literacy education business, I would constantly give discounts. I would undercharge. I wouldn't follow up on invoices. There was a lot of energy put towards using my money as a please love and accept me fund.
17: So you're kind of living this double life. You are this financial professional who is publicly giving people advice on how to think about money, how to save money, while kind of quietly struggling with a lot of your own money behaviors. When did you start to think that some of these money struggles were connected to something other than just like financial literacy and knowing the rules of finance?
1: There was multiple things going on in my life that led to kind of this awakening. It didn't sit well with me to teach traditional financial literacy education. Like, especially in, I grew up in poverty. And one thing that we see a lot in financial literacy education is, oh, you know what? Your situation would be better if you just learned how to budget better.
17: Mm-hmm.
1: And that was so not a reflection of what I witnessed within my mom as a single mother experiencing poverty. My mom was an incredible budgeter. She knew how to stretch a dollar, you know? So it wasn't like a lack of knowing how to budgeting. There was something else going on there. So even when I was teaching the financial literacy education, I'm like, oh, something's just not sitting right with me. And then I had this experience where someone very close to me reached out and he was like, I am struggling with a substance use addiction. And he was using heroin and fentanyl and he was experiencing houselessness. And so he ended up going into a halfway house, which was transitioning men out of incarceration who had substance use addiction. And I would go there every day, bringing him books on addiction, bringing him food. And I remember this one conversation where I asked him, like, why do you think you're here? How did you end up in this place? And he's like, you know, I've felt so insecure about being accepted and wanting to belong. And I've just felt like very inadequate. And unfortunately, I hurt my back and I started using prescription medication. And when I did that, those thoughts decreased.
17: Hmm.
1: And, you know, one thing led to another. And I was like soothing these thoughts that I was having with this. And obviously, there's all these negative consequences. And look where I am now.
18: But it was in that moment where it just hit me. I was like, oh my gosh, like I have so much in common with him, with these thoughts of not feeling like I belong or like I'm accepted. And they feel very deep and they feel very painful. And what am I doing to soothe them? And it was this like Rolodex of like all these behaviors hitting me so fast. I'm like, oh my gosh, it's the people pleasing. It's my whole credit card. If you look at all my expenses, every single one of them was about, I'm going to buy this because maybe I'll be accepted here. It was the avoidance. All of these behaviors were a pathway to emotionally regulate or soothe myself.
5: So I'm imagining you in this moment and you kind of mention it as like, ding, ding, ding, ding, ding. Like these are all of the things like this is clicking, this is clicking. Were there like stories or memories that also came back to you of like, oh, wow, this was, you know, a foundational moment where I began to believe a certain way that led me to some of these behaviors? Like what were some of the kind of memories that were rising to the surface as you were connecting these dots?
18: So unfortunately, not because my mom wanted to do this on purpose, but there was a lot of overburdening me at such a young age where I didn't have the emotional maturity to understand money with like adult things like money stress. And so at a very young age, I knew like we didn't have money and I was comparing myself to other people. I was comparing the food I had at school. I was comparing my mom's car. I was comparing my clothes. But that's not where I went when I started like seeing all these behaviors. I actually went to other experiences that I had in my childhood that were traumatic, such as surviving sexual abuse and growing up in a home where there was someone who was close to us who was in active addiction. And also some attachment trauma in my childhood with a mom who was so overworked and stressed and having to make these really difficult choices of, am I here and in this close attachment or am I going to put food on the table and make sure my children have a home? And so that was really what was coming up for me more rather than just specifically looking at money.
5: So I have that visual of like the person with the chalkboard, like connecting all of the dots and like you're in your 20s, you're making all of these connections between these past experiences, some that have to do explicitly with money, others that don't. And then you decide to go to trauma therapy. And I know that in that space, you kind of bring this up to a therapist, this idea that like, I think that some of my money troubles and some of my struggles with money have actually to do with some of these things I experienced in my childhood that had nothing to do with money. What happened when you brought that up? Like, how did your therapist respond?
18: Yeah, so I will just say this was probably about 10 years ago.
5: Okay.
18: And it's important to note that because the industry is starting to significantly change. So more therapists are getting trained in this now, but back then it was less. And so when I brought up these connections to my therapist, it was so interesting because the moment I brought up money, I could feel this switch in her. It's like she flipped into being my trauma therapist into, oh, let me give you some traditional financial advice that I heard. Like, have you tried the budgeting? Maybe we should explore like willpower. And I was like, oh, this is so interesting, you know, because that's actually what I've been teaching to people in my financial literacy business that's not working, you know?
5: So you kind of dead end a little bit with exploring this idea of money trauma and therapy, which sends you down a research rabbit hole of your own into neuroscience and trauma and behavioral psychology that brings you to this kind of philosophy about money trauma, the idea that money trauma can be any kind of trauma experienced or passed down that affects how you relate to money. Is there a specific example from your own life of a trauma that has nothing to do with money that really shaped how you were dealing with it and relating to it as an adult?
18: Yeah. So one of the experiences of trauma that have deeply impacted me that's not directly linked to money that I see show up in my relationship with money so much is the sexual abuse trauma that I experienced. So I noticed that I had quite a bit of workaholism patterns and people pleasing towards male authority figures. And it was very hard for me to express boundaries. And then what happens is when I think about myself wanting to be a leader or thrive, I start to conflate leadership or having power with oppression and abuse. And then I'm all of a sudden like, ooh, I don't want to be an abuser. So then I start to reject leadership power, which eventually impacts my ability to create money. And so it becomes this form of financial rejection. And I noticed that so much in my role as an entrepreneur, you know, running an organization where I am the leader and I do have team members and I do hold power, but rejecting that power. So I had to do quite a bit of work around the power dynamics, the impacts of that sexual abuse and how it shows up with my relationship with money.
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5: This is Embodied. I'm Anita Rao. If you've got money troubles, you might think the answer is more financial literacy, better budget spreadsheets, more investing. But financial educator Chantel Chapman would tell you to step away from the problem solving. Before you can get to what to do with money, you have to understand what's motivating your money behaviors.
6: If someone is in an activated state of trauma, or if they're in scarcity mindset or actual scarcity, financial literacy can actually be harmful to them because they don't have enough capacity or bandwidth to be able to absorb what they're learning. And because they can't do that, it can lead to actually shame.
5: That shame, Chantel says, can send people into a cycle of avoidance or financial soothing behaviors like overspending or hoarding. Those are all symptoms of underlying money trauma.
6: What scarcity or what trauma does to the brain is it's like having 1,000 tabs open up on your computer
5: yes.
6: And your whole operating system slows down.
5: Yes.
6: And then imagine you're like, let me just add one more tab. That's what, and it's like the operating system's like, I can't handle this. So what we do in our work is we want to prepare the nervous system and the brain to have the bandwidth available to actually make the financial literacy meaningful and impactful and not a source of shame, but actually empowering.
5: That's a really helpful overview. So let's talk about a case study and kind of how you would coach me through this versus opening a new tab, what to do instead. So I think one of the financial stressors that I see so many people deal with that I think is especially difficult to talk about because it brings a lot of shame and a lot of kind of negative self-talk is credit card debt. Mm-hmm. So the traditional financial advice would be like, you know, write down a budget, cut back on those extra coffees you're buying, like do whatever you can to pay off the balance, like start there first. Can you talk me through an approach that doesn't start there? Like where would you start with a client instead?
6: Yeah. So the first thing I would ask them is what's the why of the buy? You know, why? Like, what do you notice that's happening when you use your credit card? If you were to look at your credit card statements, which by the way, would be probably really hard for the nervous system to do, but if you did look at it and you just looked at all your past spending, do you notice any patterns? Like what was the state of mind when you purchased? And try to explore like what's actually happening before you make that purchase on the credit card. 50% of integration of this work is awareness. We want to help people, one, decrease shame, increase discernment, give them the ability to slow down so they can then, rather than react to this need to soothe myself in the moment, they can have more agency and become an actor. And if they are going to use the credit card, they're going to have a lot more choice around that purchase. And this is very opposite from the instant gratification world that we live in. That's definitely co-opting our dopamine systems. You know, I used to work in fintech, and one of the things that we focused on a lot in the financial technology space is how can we make the experience as seamless for the customer so they don't have to think that much. They just click the button and they're good to go. We actually want people to do the opposite of that. We want people to think, to slow down, to understand like what's actually happening.
5: Yeah, I want to pause you there because I'm thinking about, okay, so you're like, sit with your credit card statement. And then, you know, if you're someone who doesn't open it up, then you kind of push yourself to open it up. And then you see things that cause a shame response because you're like, oh, yes. I was trying to save for this thing, and yet I, you know, bought that pair of shoes, or yet I whatever. So there, and then that can start this really fast, like shame spiral activation.
6: Yes.
5: Quickly X out of the browser, get me as far away from that credit card. So like once you kind of are there and you're like, okay, this is bringing up shame. Like, what do you do with that? Like, how do we understand the way that shame shapes our money behaviors and develop a new relationship with it?
6: So financial shame is actually one of the areas that we would invite the person in this case study to explore. And, you know, you are right. We wouldn't push someone to open their credit card statement and go through everything right away. We'd have to do that so gently and like titrate the nervous system into that. But let's say you did look or you did identify like, oh my gosh, my credit card balance is this much. How am I going to pay this off? And you are in that place of shame. There's a few things that we teach around shame that can be quite helpful. One, financial shame tells you that you are the only person experiencing this. It makes you feel so incredibly isolated. And that is a complete lie. The amount of people that experience financial shame is significant. And so to be able to tell yourself, like, I am not the only person experiencing this, it starts to minimize the shame. And so one of the things that we teach our students, the financial professionals and the mental health professionals, is when it comes to money, give some self-disclosure. You as a financial professional, tell your client, oh yeah, I felt shame around that too. And then I realized this, this, and this, so they don't feel alone. So that's the first thing. The second thing is ask this question, whose shame is this? Because shame is different than guilt. Financial shame is an identity-based emotion. It's like, I am bad with money versus, oh, I did something with money.

0: that use psychological like strategies to convince us to buy. Like, do I have full agency around all my credit card spending? You know what I mean? You start to orient yourself in the in this bigger context where that helps you move away from just personal responsibility or personal failure around your credit card. And some people don't like when I say this because they're like, oh, that's too victim, kind of victim mentality. And how is anyone going to change if they don't think it's their fault? When it comes to financial shame, we've actually seen the opposite because when someone believes it's fully their fault and they go into a place of financial shame, they just continue more financial avoidance and financial soothing behavior versus if you can start to reduce the burden of responsibility only on the individual and the responsibility is shared also with the environment that we live in, it kind of gives a little bit more spaciousness for that individual to be, to move out of the shame and actually move into a place of empowerment.
1: So there are a lot of things that we've been talking about in this conversation that are, you know, deeply psychological. We're talking about nervous systems. We're talking about trauma. You are not a trained therapist. So I'm curious about how you all approach kind of ethically and responsibly navigating the more sticky or complicated mental health threads that come up when you're doing this work that really gets into these difficult experiences.
0: Yeah, absolutely. The important aspect of our theory of change is that there's multiple ways to heal from trauma. And we believe, you know, financial professionals, for example, think about a financial advisor that's working with a couple. Money and relationships are one of the most like activating experiences. And these financial professionals are in these very intimate meetings where there's a lot of like psychological experiences occurring and emotional experiences occurring in these meetings. And if, as a society, if we compartmentalize that only therapists and only psychologists or social workers or people who have this specific license are allowed to interact with the human on the emotional way and have an understanding of the brain and the nervous system, I think generally we're doing a bit of a disservice. But of course, there's very clear boundaries of this. A financial advisor is not a therapist. I am not a therapist. I don't publicly call myself a therapist, but I know a lot about psychoeducation. I know a lot about how the brain works. I know a lot about how the nervous system works. I've done a lot of training with some of the top neuroscientists and therapists and psychologists, but I'm very direct about not misleading anyone that I'm going to be offering them therapy. And so we want to present as many ways as possible to be with money and to be with healing and let people become discerning about what is the right approach for them.
1: So I do want to talk now about our consumer-driven culture and how bigger systemic forces kind of cause their own type of money trauma. We're sold this idea that happiness is just one click away. How do our brains make sense of that? Like, how does the kind of messaging of consumerism shape how we relate to money?
0: One of the messages that we receive out of this marketing in consumerism is that if you're ever sad, bored, lonely, tired, feeling it inadequate, unmotivated, you're defective and you need to fix that immediately. Consume something and you'll feel better. And what this is working on is our dopamine. And it's really fascinating because our dopamine system is like it's the currency of foraging and survival. So dopamine is so helpful for us to be motivated. It gets us out of bed. It makes us feel more energized. But the thing is about how dopamine works is every single time our dopamine baseline increases, in order for our brain to get back into balance, into homeostasis, it needs to decrease. And this is called the opponent process theory. So when the dopamine decreases, we feel lethargic. We feel unmotivated. We might even label it as feeling sad. And what's actually happening is your dopamine baseline is resetting. The problem is if we label the dopamine baseline reset as

0: effective and something we need to fix. We're never giving ourselves that like homeostasis reset period. And then we get on this hedonic treadmill and consumerism is feeding us like, yeah, fix it, fix it, fix it. You should never feel unmotivated. You should feel happy all the time. And when we don't get to have that reset period, what ends up happening is our ability to get the dopamine baseline up after never allowing it to reset is very, it becomes harder and harder. So our behavior gets riskier and riskier. So for example, with money, you might spend more money. You might need to buy something more rare. And this is why we provide psychoeducation around how dopamine works, because we want people to reclaim their dopamine agency. And what we're saying here is it's not bad to seek dopamine, but do you have choice around how you're accessing the dopamine?
1: So we've been talking about kind of these ways that, you know, we can think about money-related behaviors as not just our responsibility. What is the role of systems? What is the role of other institutions? And to depersonalize some of that shame and kind of broaden our perspective. But I feel like the way that thinking can sometimes evolve for people is like, well, screw it, because capitalism, like there's no way to escape capitalism. And so like, let me just try my best to not take part at all. But then down the line, not taking part at all means you maybe don't have enough to meet your own needs. You're doing kind of some of the things you were talking about earlier, like you're undercharging, you're giving away everything for free. So you're now in like survival mode. So how do you help people kind of balance the practical realities of survival while staying true to their values while living in this system that is like, doesn't really allow us to have a relationship with money that is less transactional?
0: Yeah, such a good question. So when I see folks who I have an understanding of the harms of the economic system that we live in, and there's a lot of harms of the economic system, such as the gender wealth gap, the racial wealth gap, the fact that we live in such an abundant world, yet there's people who don't have food or housing. It's wild. But when I see people who carry such deep empathy for that, which is so, so beautiful, and empathy is a very common experience for survivors of trauma, when I see them rejecting their own, not only thriving, but also sort of surviving because they don't want to emulate the oppression of that system, it does remind me a little bit of what happens in a trauma response, which is this or that thinking. And so oftentimes I'll ask people who are doing this, you know, if you were financially thriving, what would you do with your money? And you should hear the responses. They're like, I'd go to the dentist. I'd go to the doctor. I'd get a home. I'd get some organic food. I would buy this for my friend. I would, or my family. I would, you know, create a mutual aid fund. And these things that they're asking for are one, basic survival, and two, so relationally and community oriented and so generous and beautiful. And one thing that I point out is, do you notice here that the way you said you would interact with financial thriving actually is nothing like Jeff Bezos? Like, why is it like you're either rejecting the economic system we live in fully and you are barely surviving, or you're Jeff Bezos? You know what I mean? Like, or you're a billionaire. It's this and that thinking. So where can you be on the spectrum where you also get to survive and thrive without being extractive or exploitive? Because I really believe that who benefits when all these people with empathy, all these people who we know have so much integrity around power, around sharing resources, who benefits when all these people reject money and thriving?
1: Right.
0: The economic system we live in benefits. More money for the billionaires. You know what I mean? So I think it's actually more of an act of rebellion to the system for all these folks with integrity, with empathy, who are community oriented to financially thrive. And I do believe that, you know, we can start to reimagine the way we interact with money and power in a way that does not emulate the oppressor. Of course, it's going to be a harm reduction approach because we still have to operate within the system. But what if we had more of like a cathedral thinking type of approach to it, where what can I do now that's going to contribute to greater change overall? That doesn't mean that you're in a place of financial rejection, barely surviving.
1: I would love to end coming back to your own personal relationship with money. Is there an example from your own life about how you've kind of integrated this knowledge about your own money trauma into a money-related decision that you've had to make, or one that you have to regularly make?
0: Well, it's very important, I think, for my own journey of working with the trauma of money, is to remind people that they do not have to be perfect. So that means it's not a one and done from healing. It's like daily commitment to a program of deconditioning. And I think for me, this comes up a lot in being a business owner within this economic environment, is like, how do I do this? And it's very much an experiment. And sometimes I mess it up. And how can I not let the mess up put me in a place of shame where I don't move forward and I continue to experimenting? And you know what? When I get into states of time scarcity or overwhelmed, I do find that I don't take the time to slow down and I'm more likely to be a reactor. So sometimes I have to kind of recalibrate and bring back in the practices that, you know, we explored here today.
1: That was Chantel Chapman, trauma survivor, financial educator, and the founder of the Trauma of Money Institute. Just ahead, we talk with a financial therapist who works with couples about strategies for dealing with money trauma in your relationship. Stay with us after the break.
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1: This is Embodied. I'm Anita Rao. Today, we're talking about how most money problems are about much more than money, and why confronting your money trauma is an important first step in addressing financial issues. Financial educator Chantel Chapman walked us through some psychoeducation and how better understanding our nervous systems can help us tackle everything from overspending to financial avoidance. But how about when you have to deal not just with your own money trauma, but your significant other's? How do you balance supporting someone emotionally with the less sexy work of finances? LaQuisha Clemens has experience with that. She's a licensed clinical social worker and accredited financial counselor who works with both individuals and couples on unpacking their money trauma. Like Chantel, LaQuisha got into this work because of personal experience. Throughout college and graduate school, she racked up $25,000 in credit card debt. Learning about financial psychology and money behaviors helped her start the process of dealing with it, but she also had to figure out how to talk about money with her husband. They were both working several jobs, but still living paycheck to paycheck.
9: We started sitting down and me and him would talk about, hey, we don't like where we're at and what is our long-term goals? What are the next steps that we need to do? Now, I will say this was not easy. So I'm saying all of this, like, yeah, we sat down, we talked about it, but it was definitely not easy. And we both came to the realization that we can't put blame on each other of what we may have done with our debt at that time, what we may have spent on, or even moving forward. We don't want to cast blame. And what I realized, and this is probably because I'm a social worker, a clinician, is that casting blame immediately made my husband want to shut down. Mm. And he did not want to talk about it. He's like, I'm going to avoid this money conversation altogether.
1: So you had an experience early that then became a pattern that I'm sure you have seen in your work. And I would love for you to just kind of introduce us to kind of what it means to do financial therapy in a couple's context. We talked earlier with Chantel about kind of a decade or so ago when she brought up this idea of money in therapy. She got a lot of dead stares. Things have changed a lot. There are trained financial mm-hmm. therapists like you. So tell me about how you approach money conversations with couples.
9: Well, when I approach it, I first talk to them about what their money story is, because a lot of times they don't even realize how that money story could be impacting their relationship today. And then we also talk about what does their money story look like as a couple and how are they navigating that as a couple today. And they'll usually say to me, well, we're not doing too well. That's why we need to come
1: right,
9: here.
1: We're not.
9: That's why we're here. We got to figure this out.
1: So what are some of like the kind of red flags for you or signs for you when you start working with people that there may be some underlying money trauma going on if maybe they can't name that themselves?
9: So it will be the avoidance. Mm-hmm. If they're avoiding wanting to talk about it, avoiding wanting to look at bills, look at credit card statements, look at your bank account. Also, the anxiety piece of it is the worrying where they're constantly just thinking about it. They're thinking about their money. They're thinking about what's the next step, what are they going to do? And also, they're struggling to talk to each other about it. One couple might say, like, this is my money. I'm going to do whatever I want. I don't care what you say. This is how I'm doing it. And when I see that, I always ask, tell me about how your parents handle money. And usually what happens and what they say to me is they've had a parent who went through something with their spouse where either the spouse may have something tragic happen where they passed away and lost that income from them, or they may have had a divorce and lost an income from that spouse. And so as the child, they saw their parent kind of going through a very quick shift when it came to money. And then as that child became an adult, they quickly want to hold on and manage, and they want to do things alone and by themselves. So they want to make sure that they have some control over their money. And it's scary to feel as though, all right, I have to talk about money with somebody else. I want to feel safe. I want to feel safe with my money. And I know if I'm in control of it and nobody knows what's going on, it's mine and no one has a say. And I'm kind of like laughing a bit because I remember this one client, when she said those exact things to me, I asked her, well, how did your parents handle money? And she said that her mother got a job and she wasn't letting any man do anything with her money. And she started laughing. And she started laughing because she was like, oh, like I'm trying to do the same thing
10: now. And I see the pattern. Yeah.
9: The pattern. So situations like that is when those things come up, I'm just like, okay, there's something there. That's the trauma that's happening.
1: How is your approach as a financial therapist different than like what a traditional couples therapist might do with a similar couple coming to you?
9: I guess it's different in a way of I could understand more of the financial piece of things and maybe how I'm saying things. So for example, one of the big things that I have couples do is go on money dates. I say, okay, you're going to pick the day, the time as when you can meet with each other so that you can talk about just money. And it depends on where they're at, because some couples can do it and get the flow of it and last for an hour. And some couples can only last for 15 minutes. So, which is okay. But it's not to bring up, you know, what one person did, maybe blaming one person for what they may have spent on or did or why they're in a situation. But it is to also brainstorm, talk about the future when it comes to your money. It is to have conversations about, okay, we're getting paid X amount of dollars this week. What bills should we pay this week? It is to start having conversations around money in a healthy way. And when you go in with that mindset of knowing, okay, we're going to talk about just money, each of you feel more prepared. I actually have couples set a actual date. I've also had other couples do, they don't call it a date, they'll call it a business call and treat it. I had one couple where they literally scheduled it on their calendar for work. And they both met on Zoom and they treated it like this is a business call. Like we're just talking about our money, what we're trying to do with it, where we're trying to go, what are our plans for this? How are we going to be able to move forward with each other? And not always just blaming each other, but admitting some of the mistakes and that's okay. And how do we move forward?
1: How about navigating the emotional piece? Because as we talked about a lot earlier in this conversation, like the vast majority of our money decisions are more emotional than they are rational. And people are going to have different emotional responses to certain purchases. Like for one person, you know, going on this vacation that you're saving up for is like, it doesn't really matter that that money is, you know, more than you're going to spend on something else. It's like really emotionally significant to you to have this experience. For the other person, it's like, no way. I'd rather like save that money and have a more chill, you know, 3 months of time where we're not, you know, penny thrifting and saving. So like, how do you bring the emotional piece into it when it's not just really like a rational decision?
9: When I'm working with couples, I like for us to talk about our values. What means the most to you and what matters the most? Because when it aligns what you're putting money into, so if it's a vacation and maybe one couple is like, no, I really want to do this. And the other one's like, no, we shouldn't do this. What is the value that you both have as a couple and what does that look like? And if it's family and you're thinking this is the experience, this is the memories, then maybe putting money into that does make a lot of sense. So we help to look at it that way. And then that emotional piece of things is also helping them to understand how they're feeling at that time when it comes to money and asking them what might be coming up for them right now, especially if they're feeling upset or maybe they have a lot of worries. Because what I do find often too is in a couple, the one that's worrying is usually the one that is the main person paying like the bills in the home, all the household bills. So they're the one that's usually like doing a whole lot of worrying, but they haven't shared that feeling with their spouse. So when that's coming up, I'm usually asking them, well, why is that happening? What is going on? Tell your spouse how you're feeling, or that maybe you want to have more of a savings before you take this family vacation, and that might be something you need to do next year, and why these feelings are happening. Or maybe you're worried because something's going on at work and you might not have the income that you have now. So what are those things that is coming up for you?
10: When it comes to the power dynamic piece, like whether or not you keep your finances separate, whether or not you join things, who makes more money and who contributes what, like it can lead to a lot of kind of complicated power dynamics that can bring up a lot of kind of past history and trauma. What is like a trauma-informed approach to dealing with the power dynamics that can come up around money and shared money?
9: Yeah. And even those power dynamics also can result in understanding culture and how that can play a role as well. So sometimes people, when they come together, they have to also blend those cultures. And there are certain things that one culture may have that they're like, this is the expectations of how we're going to do things. And that's what we're used to. And how are you going to align with each other when it comes to that? I like to have couples talk openly about what works best for them and how they are feeling about the dynamics. Now, there are times, I'll use an example, when one person might say, well, I bring in more of the money and I am paying more of the bill, so I feel as though I should have a say. And so we like to explore how that could make the other partner feel and what could be coming up for them, or having the partner be able to express that to them. Or it could be vice versa, where one partner may say, I want to bring in 50-50, but I don't make as much as they do. And so it makes me feel like my contributions are not enough, or that we're not moving in that same approach. So the way that I work at this is, and this is a old therapy, I guess you could say trick, is using I statements and communicating around how you feel with each other around this. And then what kind of system can we set up with each other so that you both feel supported and you both feel heard, you both feel seen, you both feel as though you are contributing equally as or how you would like to.
10: So I want to close by kind of coming back to your story. Like, obviously working through money trauma is a process, but it can be hard to kind of make space for that work when there are those moments of acute financial stress. Like when you're deep in your credit card debt and you're feeling a sense of urgency because it's like, okay, but do I have enough money to get groceries, or am I going to be able to pay for my kids' childcare? Like, how did you kind of balance the like urgency of fixing those things with the necessity of unpacking the deeper stuff?
9: That's a great question. So within my own relationship, it took time. And I tell this to everyone, this is a journey, right? This is a journey, and it takes a time for you to go through the process. And me and my husband, like, we both were working two or three jobs trying to get out of our credit card debt at that time back then, while also trying to figure out how we can best communicate with each other around our money and what we're doing with these extra jobs that we both picked up and where we're going to place them. So how we navigated it was by trying to sit down with each other to talk about it, communicating about it, but also approaching it in the right way, because my husband is the more of the avoidant one. So talking about money every single day is not going to work for him. Yeah. And that's where you got to compromise. So we both agree Sundays at 1 p.m., that's the time that we can talk about money and approaching things that way. Because previously to that, if I would just come to him about it, he might shut down on me and be like, no, nah, not today.
10: So for people for whom like going to see someone like you is out of reach, what are some helpful places to start to kind of think through these emotional questions about money and their relationships?
9: When you're not able to meet with a financial therapist, I highly recommend that you read books around these things about how our emotions and our behaviors, they show up when it comes to our money. There are a lot of podcasts, a lot of information out there about how this can come up. So I highly recommend that you do that, and finding people out there that talk about this more openly. And then you can start to make those small changes. So even incorporating, like I said, the money date, that is a very small change that you can do with your spouse.
10: LaQuisha Clemens is a licensed clinical social worker and accredited financial counselor. You can find out more about her and Chantel Chapman at our website, embodiedwunc.org. Today's episode was produced by Gabriella Glick and edited by Amanda Magnus. Wilson Sayre provided editorial oversight. Adesina Newkirk is our intern, and Jenny Lawson, our technical director. Quilla wrote our theme music. This program is recorded at the American Tobacco Historic District. 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I'm Anita Rao.
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13: Among those sentenced was Daniel Sanchez Estrada, who wasn't even at the protest.
14: This week, a judge handed down what amounts to life sentences for activists in Texas for, among other things, making zines and joining a book club.
15: What most people would describe as protected First Amendment activity is the bulk of the basis for these charges.
14: From WNYC in New York, this is On the Media. I'm Brooke Gladstone.
16: And I'm Michael Owinger. Also on this week's show, America is turning 250 with all the fanfare you'd expect.
17: This is the destiny of America, to be the greatest country ever to grace the earth. 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
14: But are we? Come on.
18: Wherever you hear talk of cohesion, wherever you see this burning desire for consensus, usually it's hiding the roiling chaos underneath.
16: It's all coming up after this.
19: Live from NPR News in Washington, I'm Windsor Johnston. Bahrain says it was targeted by Iranian drones, and the UK military says a tanker has reported being struck by an unidentified projectile in the Strait of Hormuz. Today's attacks come a day after U.S. forces struck targets in Iran in response to an Iranian drone strike on Thursday. Trump says Tehran's attacks on ships in the waterway crossed the line.
20: I don't like the fact that they took a shot yesterday, actually four, we knocked down three, at a ship. Not an allied ship, but a ship, a very expensive ship. And it was fine, but it took a little beating. They shouldn't be doing that.
19: U.S. Central Command says the strikes targeted Iranian missile and drone storage sites, along with coastal radar installations. Search and rescue teams continue to dig through the rubble of collapsed buildings in Venezuela 3 days after a powerful earthquake struck the region, killing more than 900 people. Reporter Manuel Ruida says emergency teams from around the world have arrived to provide assistance.
0: Rescue teams from the United States, El Salvador, and Spain arrived in Venezuela Friday morning as crews race against the clock to pull survivors from collapsed buildings. Recovery efforts have been slow, with many residents complaining about the lack of equipment or specialized teams to get people out. In La Guaira, the city hit hardest by the quake, dozens of buildings are rubble, including public housing projects, and the military has now been sent to the coastal city to support rescue efforts and prevent looting. La Guaira's airport was damaged by the earthquakes, so aid teams are flying into airports about a 3-hour drive from this city. For NPR News, I'm Manuel Rueda in Bogota.
19: Police in China say a small aircraft crashed into the tallest building in Beijing on Friday. According to authorities, the pilot was killed and 13 others on the ground were injured. NPR's Jennifer Pack reports from Beijing.
21: A few blocks from the skyscraper, the damage is still visible.
22: I'm on the east side of the building, and even from this distance, I can see a big rectangle of windows are missing.
21: Videos showing debris falling from the tower after impact have been scrubbed from Chinese social media. Police barricades still surround the building. The small aircraft is believed to have flown in from the outskirts of Beijing. Two private flying clubs from that area tell NPR they've received official notice. All planes in the area are grounded until further notice. Beijing has some of the most heavily guarded airspace, yet the incident took place just 6 miles from President Xi Jinping's compound at Zhongnanhai. Jennifer Pak, NPR News, Beijing.
19: This is NPR. The worst of Europe's record-breaking heat wave is beginning to ease in parts of France and Britain, but dangerous temperatures are starting to spread east. Germany and Poland are expected to see temperatures top 100 degrees this weekend, while parts of Italy could reach 102. A key suspect in a major fraud investigation in Minnesota has been arrested in his native Somalia. Matt Sepik of Minnesota Public Radio reports federal authorities say the man fled the United States early in the investigation.
23: Abdikerm Idle is among 79 people charged in a conspiracy to steal hundreds of millions of dollars from federal child nutrition programs during COVID. 66 have been convicted since 2022. Ringleader Amy Bach, who ran the nonprofit Feeding Our Future, is serving a 42-year sentence. Former lead prosecutor Joe Thompson says Idle was Bach's right-hand man.
24: It was a pay-to-play system, and Idle was the one who was responsible for receiving those kickbacks and bringing them back to Amy Bach and Feeding Our Future.
23: The U.S. does not have an extradition treaty with Somalia, but the FBI says it worked with Somali authorities to locate and arrest Idle. For NPR News, I'm Matt Sepik in St. Paul.
19: The Texas State Board of Education is adding Bible stories as required reading. Critics argue the titles lack diversity and blur the separation of church and state. Starting in 2030, 5 million Texas public school students must read passages from the New Testament of the Book of Job. This is NPR News in Washington.
25: 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Other contributors include the estate of Joan B. Kroc, whose bequest serves as an enduring investment in the future of public radio and seeks to help NPR be the model for high-quality journalism in the 21st century. 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
26: From WNYC in New York, this is On the Media. I'm Brooke Gladstone.
27: And I'm Michael Loewinger. This week, a Texas judge handed down a major win for the Trump administration's crackdown on protesters and anti-fascist organizing.
28: This all happened July 4th last year. The group of protesters set off fireworks that damaged buildings and vehicles at the ICE detention center in Prairie Land.
27: 22 people have been charged and 9 were given sentences this week, ranging from 30 to 100 years.
29: During the protest, a police officer was shot in the neck. He survived.
30: Benjamin Song, identified as the group's leader, was sentenced to 100 years
1: in prison after being convicted of attempted murder for shooting and injuring an officer.
13: Among those sentenced was Daniel Sanchez Estrada, who wasn't even at the protest. He received a 30-year prison term for conspiracy to conceal documents after he moved a box containing anti-fascist magazines and pamphlets.
2: Acting U.S. Attorney General Todd Blanche welcomed the unusually harsh sentences, writing that, quote, Antifa terrorists who attack law enforcement and federal facilities will face swift and uncompromising justice.
15: What most people would describe as protected First Amendment activity is the bulk of the basis for these charges.
27: Lex McMenamin followed the trials for The Guardian.
15: There's a lot of books in the exhibit files. There's political posters, stickers, photos of some of the defendants tabling at book fairs as evidence of their Antifa cell, quote unquote.
27: Some of these people may not have known one another, and yet they're being charged with participating in some kind of Antifa cell.
15: Definitely some of the 22 defendants have never met, never knew each other. Part of the strategy here was that this case was undertaken as a conspiracy case. And what I was told by someone at the Center for Constitutional Rights is that this is usually a strategy used against drug dealers, for example. So in that case, it's not abnormal for someone who wasn't there, wasn't technically involved in the incident at hand, to get roped into these broader charges. What is novel is this strategy being successfully used against protesters. The things that they pulled together to make that case were, in addition to the zines, the books, are that some of them were participants in Signal chats. The government cast their usage of Signal chat for organizing purposes as proof that they had nefarious intentions and that it was a conspiracy in that folks were using pseudonyms or discussing whether or not they intended to carry at this protest via Signal.
27: And not all of them were in the Signal chat.
15: No.
27: Which they may very well have been using to organize the protests, but that isn't in and of itself proof that there was a conspiracy to kill a cop.
15: Yeah, absolutely. The whole reason that they were discussing self-defense, quote unquote, is because they were afraid of physical violence from law enforcement for just protesting, not because they thought they were planning an ambush, which is how the government described it.
27: Let's talk about another one of your sources, Elizabeth Soto, who was sentenced to 50 years for, quote, providing material support to terrorists. 50 years? What evidence did they use for this claim?
15: Elizabeth Soto and her husband, Inez, are among the defendants. Inez is getting sentenced next week. But Inez, Liz, and Savannah Batten, another one of the defendants who was also sentenced to 50 years on Tuesday, are among those who were walking away when the shooting happened. Liz is a stay-at-home mom. The reason that the government felt that they were a part of this quote unquote Antifa cell is because they were very active participants in the Emma Goldman Book Club, which is named for the 20th century anarchist. They are the people who are photographed in the exhibit files tabling at book fairs. They would table as the Emma Goldman Book Club and sell zines, give away seeds for people's gardens, sell books, and host book club. As part of that, they had a quote-unquote printing press in their home garage, which was too big Xerox office standard printers, and then like a book binder. The only thing that they ended up making with that is a poetry collection about the writer's sister dying of cancer. And so when the FBI raided their house, they saw the printing press, and then they actually conducted a second raid to come back for the printers and the book binder.
27: How did the prosecution draw a line between these political books and zines to some kind of conspiracy to kill a police officer?
15: Among the zines and books that are collected are a zine version of a movie review from 2019 of the Ari Aster films Midsommar and Hereditary that is titled The Satanic Death Cult is Real. It's an article by feminist theorist Sophie Lewis, who told me for this story, like, it feels like they didn't even look past the first page. They just saw, oh, Satanism signed Antifa.
27: Those are two films in which, spoiler warning, it turns out that the villains of the film are in fact parts of satanic death cults.
15: Yeah, and also Sophie Lewis is a theorist of family abolition. And in the government's counterterror messaging, they've included anti-family and pro-transgender as being anti-American. So it is kind of interesting because it feels like they are saying anything that depicts a possible negative family setup, which if you've seen Hereditary or Midsommar, they're definitely about having bad experiences with your family, or I think is a very light way to put what happens.
16: Yes.
15: It's casting that as inherently like nefarious and anti-American. Another example of what's in the exhibit files is the book Emergent Strategy by Adrienne Marie Brown. This book came out a decade ago. It's an extremely common book. It's certainly sold in a Barnes & Noble.
16: So not exactly a terrorism manifesto.
15: I would certainly not say so.
16: Why do you think the government chose these books and these zines to present as evidence if they fall short of showing some kind of violent conspiracy against the government?
15: I spoke to the wife of one of the defendants, Autumn Hill. She was sentenced to 50 years on Tuesday. Her wife's name is Lydia Koza. And Lydia said they're anti-intellectual. Oh, these defendants read. That's so scary. You shouldn't trust people that read. They might be writing things that'll be dangerous to you. A lot of the folks who are involved in this case do believe that the reason the case went the way that it did is because the government essentially tried to otherize these defendants, cast them as being scary on the basis of having tattoos, being trans.
16: Let's talk about a couple of the defendants, Autumn Hill and Megan Morris, both trans women who are being held in men's facilities. Morris was denied access to hormone treatments while in a Johnson County jail nearby the Prairieland ICE Detention Center. They each received 50-year sentences for conspiracy to riot and ambush an officer, but they weren't even present when the shots were fired. What's the court's justification here?
15: Autumn Hill and Megan Morris were in these affiliated groups or in signal chats. The FBI raid on their house similarly collected zines, literature, posters. I wouldn't say that these folks are being targeted because they're trans, but I would say that it is noticeable how the government's attacks on trans people are impacting the duration of their incarceration or even how this like case is being conducted. Roughly a little less than a third of the 22 defendants in this case are trans, but Autumn and Megan are the folks who had socially transitioned. They had legally changed their names. They had begun medically transitioning. They've been held in men's facilities this entire time. Criminal justice and civil rights experts are extremely opposed to trans women being held in men's prisons for their own safety.
16: Just to be clear, the targeting of left-wing activists is not itself new. There's a long history of the U.S. government conflating anarchists, communists, leftists with criminal conspiracies. Can you talk a little bit about that history and how you think this incident fits in?
15: Kind of ironically, 99 years ago, Emma Goldman was charged with a conspiracy for organizing against the draft in World War I. And that charge was brought by a young Joseph McCarthy, who would then go on to start the Red Scare of characterizing left-wing ideologies, particularly communism, as threats to national security. You see the same tactics intensified in the wake of the civil rights movement and the rise of the Black Panthers. The 80s and 90s were a time where a lot of those movements were crushed on the basis of these conspiracy cases. This follows all the way through into Trump's first term, where there was this case called J20, where over 200 people were charged as part of a conspiracy over protests that occurred on an inauguration day in 2017. And then that brings us to now, where the Department of Justice is pursuing several conspiracy case style prosecutions of anti-ICE protesters across the country.
16: But as a ProPublica investigation earlier this year found, over a third of cases built against some 300 plus anti-ICE protesters have crumbled. What do you think sets Prairieland apart from some of those less successful prosecutions? Was it simply the shooting of an officer?
15: I think that the shooting of an officer is absolutely the main thing that ended up shaping this case. A lot of the folks who might usually come to their defense, like the ACLUs, for example, that they did not make a lot of ruckus about this case because there was a gun involved. And I think a lot of liberal groups just did not want to touch this. Compound that with the fact that this happened in the Northern District of Texas court, which is a pretty conservative district. It ended up being like a very ideal setup of a case for the Trump administration to go after.
16: The fact that political literature is being used as evidence, is that not just a clear First Amendment violation?
15: This is extremely concerning to legal experts. It goes all the way back to the basis for some of the Constitution. The Federalist Papers were effectively a zine. They were anonymous pamphlets that articulate something that is anti-authority, that is not so different from the anti-capitalist, anarchist, etc. literature that these folks had in their homes. When I met Elizabeth Soto in jail for our interview, I asked her, do you think there's anything to this? Her response was, they didn't like my book club. It's very clear to the defendants that this is about the literature. This is about the ideology that they share. In support of that, the folks who are organizing around this case on the outside have responded by making their own anonymous literature. They have issued so many zines to inform people about this case, about the defendants, and about the possible consequences and risks. A lot of national zine networks have responded by even like selling collections of the zines that were included in the exhibit files to fundraise to help get some of the defendants who have not yet been tried out on bail. The First Amendment is not dead, but this case is absolutely an assault on it.
3: Lex, thanks for keeping on top of this case, and thanks for speaking with us about it.
15: Thank you for letting me come on to talk about it. It's really important.
3: Lex McMenamin writes about protest movements for The Guardian.
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7: In your IPR forecast, there's a 30% chance for scattered showers and thunderstorms this morning into the afternoon, but they should be out of the area by 2. We stay cloudy with a high near 78. Tonight, we have a very slim chance for precipitation. It'll be a mostly cloudy overnight into Sunday with a low around 64. And tomorrow looks mostly cloudy to start. It becomes sunny with a high near 84 in the afternoon. And the sun decides to fully make an appearance and heat us up on Monday with a high near 91 to start the holiday week. I'm Andrew Montavon.
3: 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I'm Micah Loewinger.
14: And I'm Brooke Gladstone. In the first month of Donald Trump's second administration, the government created Task Force 250, dedicated to planning a year's worth of events surrounding the nation's semi-quincentennial. Its brief mission statement said that it aimed to, quote, inspire a renewed love of American history, encourage citizens to experience the beauty of our country, ignite a spirit of adventure and innovation to help our nation succeed, and invite Americans to pray for our country, our people, and rededicate ourselves as one nation under God. Kind of sounds like a pep talk in the mirror for a country that doesn't much like what it sees. Eddie Glaude is a professor of African American Studies at Princeton University and author of the new book, America, USA, How Race Shadows the Nation's Anniversaries. He set out to explore not just the present, but all our past big birthday bashes and the question why a quarter of a millennium into the American project, we still can't reconcile our own reflection.
8: Every present demands a past to account for itself. And I kept thinking, here we are in the 250th year of the country, and we're grappling with so many contradictions, so many ghosts. And I'm not Jill Lepore, so I couldn't write that big tome over 250 years.
0: Yeah, but you have.
8: But I thought, though, that these anniversaries are these telescoped moments where the country has to tell a story about itself. And it just so happens that with each one of these, particularly the milestone anniversaries, the 100th, the 150th, and the 200th, the issue of race is at the forefront.
0: W.E.B. Du Bois wrote about what he dubbed the double consciousness in his classic, The Souls of Black Folk. It was, you say, the way he depicted the veil that separated the worlds of black and white folk and the impact that duality had on the way black people saw themselves. But you also note the condition is truly the inheritance of all Americans, the idea that America is at once a nation of laws that reflect, ideally, the equal standing of every individual, and that it is a white republic. You wrote that these two values are irreconcilable, and when the tension between them becomes unbearable, white America risks everything, including the well-being of the country, to resolve it.
8: We see it with the Civil War, and we see it now. There were those who were willing to throw away the entire experiment before they gave up not only the economic institution of slavery, but the idea that the racial hierarchy which justified the peculiar institution, that was kind of baked into the order of things.
0: So let's start with America's birthday, so-called, the 4th of July. In the first 50 years of the country, you wrote that the 4th didn't look anything like the present, mostly because it didn't have a cohesive purpose?
8: People from Virginia were loyal to Virginia. Folk from Massachusetts were loyal to Massachusetts. There was this kind of broad Confederacy, but there wasn't a kind of strong national sense of identity. That would emerge later.
0: Right. The identity that causes the schizophrenic reaction, because there wasn't actually much ambiguity about white supremacy. Slave auctions were often held on the 4th, you noted. It was made a holiday in 1870. That was 5 years after the Civil War. And free black people weren't allowed to participate. In fact, you noted that it was the most menacing day of the year for free blacks in the North.
8: Yeah, you get the horrors of the July days in 1834, for example. You know, a church was accused of administering a marriage ceremony to an interracial couple. The church was attacked, pews destroyed, black folk were slaughtered in the streets. I think it's important for us to understand that our very bodies kind of signaled the contradiction of what was being celebrated. It is said that John Adams said to King George, "We will not be your Negroes." So in the very moment in which he's giving voice to a notion of freedom, it's based on this very intimate understanding of unfreedom. And you can see this distilled on these early July 4th days.
0: Tell me about the significance of July 5th.
8: Yeah, there's this alternative commemorative calendar. In African-American traditions, there is this celebration of these freedom days. We initially celebrated January 1st. Why? Because January 1st, 1808 was the end of the transatlantic slave trade. We used to celebrate August 1st, 1834. Why? Because it was the end of slavery in the West Indies. And July 5th was important, perhaps the most celebrated of all the freedom celebrations until Juneteenth. It was New York Abolition Day, the end of slavery in the state of New York. And so during these days, you would have picnics, prayers, sermons, families would come out and celebrate an idea of freedom over and against a country that claimed itself to be a defender of freedom.
0: And wouldn't let them participate on July 4th.
8: Exactly. So the most famous of July 5th celebrations, of course, is Douglass's July 5th, 1852 oration. It was initially supposed to be delivered on July 4th, but July 4th landed on a Sunday.
0: I was going to ask you to quote from "What to the Slave is the 4th of July?"
8: "The blessings in which you this day rejoice are not enjoyed in common. The rich inheritance of justice, liberty, prosperity, and independence bequeathed by your fathers is shared by you, not by me. The sunlight that brought life and healing to you has brought stripes and death to me. This 4th of July is yours, not mine. You may rejoice. I must mourn."
0: Douglas went on to say that America is false to the past, false to the present, and solemnly binds herself to be false to the future. So let's jump ahead to the centennial, 1876, a decade after the Civil War ended and already the twilight of Reconstruction. Tell me what happened on July 4th in Vicksburg, Mississippi.
9: You have African Americans celebrating not just simply the 4th of July, it's the fall of Vicksburg. And you have those persons who suffered the defeat take offense at this celebration of freedom by these former slaves. And so this gathering of women, children, and men, they are attacked.
0: You say by the end of the summer, nearly 350 were murdered. Why did President Grant, who was asked to send support, decline?
9: He was worried about the response.

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2: In your IPR forecast, there's a 30% chance for scattered showers and thunderstorms this morning into the afternoon, but they should be out of the area by 2. We stay cloudy with a high near 78. Tonight, we have a very slim chance for precipitation. It'll be a mostly cloudy overnight into Sunday with a low around 64. And tomorrow looks mostly cloudy to start. It becomes sunny with a high near 84 in the afternoon. And the sun decides to fully make an appearance and heat us up on Monday with a high near 91 to start the holiday week. I'm Andrew Montavon.
3: I'm Windsor Johnston with these headlines. Bahrain's foreign ministry is strongly condemning what it calls an Iranian drone attack on the kingdom early today. The ministry accused Tehran of undermining regional peace efforts. Iran has not issued a response. Emergency crews in Venezuela are entering a critical search and rescue phase after this week's devastating earthquakes. Authorities say more than 900 people have died. Emergency crews in parts of the western U.S. are preparing for another day of extreme wildfire conditions. The Cottonwood Fire in southern Utah continues to burn across thousands of acres. Red flag warnings remain in effect for many western states. I'm Windsor Johnston, NPR News in Washington.

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5: Hey there, welcome to Livewire. I'm your host, Luke Burbank. This week on the show, we welcome back our pal, Otsko Okotska. She is a comedian, social media star, but not like in an annoying way. Also a trendsetter for a very specific style of haircut. Otsko is going to tell us about the time when she was a little girl and visited America from Japan and then later learned that, oh, we've actually moved here and this is where I live now. We'll also talk to the writer Jack Balderrama Morley. He's the managing editor of the home design magazine Dwell, which is very relevant for his new book, Dream Facades, where he focuses on reality TV shows and what their architectural styles actually say about them and us. As an architecture and reality TV fan, this is very up my alley, folks. Plus, Tyler Ballgame will sing us a song off his debut album. I honestly cannot wait for this episode to get started. You don't have to wait much longer either. Livewire gets going right after this.
6: Live from NPR News in Washington, I'm Nora Rahm. International search and rescue teams are arriving in Venezuela after two powerful earthquakes hit Wednesday night. More than 900 people died and tens of thousands are reported missing. Rescue efforts are hampered by a lack of resources. John Otis reports from Caracas.
7: While we were driving into Caracas, we passed convoy after convoy of aid trucks trying to get to the disaster zone. But one problem is that the government lacks heavy equipment like bulldozers and backhoes. That's partly why you see a lot of average folks taking matters into their own hands.
6: John Otis reporting. Bahrain's foreign ministry said today Bahrain was hit by a number of Iranian drones, calling it an attack on its sovereignty. The strikes appeared to be in retaliation for U.S. drone strikes on multiple sites in Iran last night, after Iranian drones attacked a ship trying to pass through the Strait of Hormuz. Separately, the British military reported another ship in the strait was struck by a projectile today. Police in China say a small aircraft crashed into the tallest building in Beijing yesterday. Authorities say the pilot was killed and 13 others on the ground were injured. NPR's Jennifer Pack reports.
8: A few blocks from the skyscraper, the damage is still visible.
9: I'm on the east side of the building, and even from this distance, I can see a big rectangle of windows are missing.
8: Videos showing debris falling from the tower after impact have been scrubbed from Chinese social media. Police barricades still surround the building. The small aircraft is believed to have flown in from the outskirts of Beijing. Two private flying clubs from that area tell NPR they've received official notice. All planes in the area are grounded until further notice. Beijing has some of the most heavily guarded airspace, yet the incident took place just 6 miles from President Xi Jinping's compound at Zhongnanhai. Jennifer Pak, NPR News, Beijing.
6: Some former NOAA employees and volunteers have launched a new climate data website to replace one taken offline last year by the Trump administration. NPR's Scott Newman has more.
10: Until a year ago, climate.gov was a go-to resource for scientists, educators, farmers, and the general public to access climate data and analysis. But at the height of the DOGE cutbacks last year, it was shut down and the NOAA personnel who maintained it fired. The administration said the information was moved to other parts of the agency's website. But now three of those fired employees have created climate.us, a clone of the site to ensure that access to the information is maintained. Rebecca Lindsay heads the effort.
11: I think this information is too important and it should remain in a protected place.
10: Lindsay says the goal is to maintain current data and easily understood analysis. Scott Newman, NPR News.
6: 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The European heat wave continues. Record high temperatures have been recorded in Britain, France, Switzerland, and Germany. Hospitals have been treating thousands of patients for heat-related conditions. Germany's Meteorological Service has issued extreme heat warnings for nearly all the country today. The most extreme heat is expected to ease over the weekend. Scientists say climate change is causing more frequent and more intense weather. The small West African nation of Cape Verde has defied expectations and advanced to the knockout stage of the FIFA World Cup. This is drawing cheers in southern New England, home to one of the country's largest Cape Verde communities. Chris Polanski from Connecticut Public reports.
12: The Cape Verdean Association of Bridgeport, Connecticut erupted as the crowd realized their team would be moving on after its draw with Saudi Arabia. Between hugs and high fives, fan Tony DePina said he could hardly believe it.
13: So to see us, being out there succeeding and be able to show the world that we may not have a lot of resources, but we have a lot of heart. And to be able to compete in the big stage has been tremendous for us, you know.
12: Cape Verde's next winner-go-home match will be against reigning World Cup champs Argentina. DePina says he and his fellow fans have faith that the team can continue to surprise. For NPR News, I'm Chris Polanski in Bridgeport, Connecticut.
6: Team USA plays Bosnia-Herzegovina in the first stage of the knockout round. The match is Wednesday, July 1st at 8 p.m. Eastern Time in San Francisco. I'm Nora Rahm, NPR News in Washington.
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16: You drink soda, you run it off, and then you feel emotional. You're like, I'm closer to God. Sweetie, you're dehydrated. You've been in the sun all day.
15: Journalist Jack Balderrama Morley.
17: So you have this weird environment where these, $500,000 cars are racing around, but then you also have, Leanne Rimes on a horse.
15: With music from Tyler Ballgame and our fabulous house band. I'm your announcer, Elena Passarello, and now, the host of Livewire, Luke Burbank!
5: We have got an absolutely fabulous radio show ready for you. But first, of course, we got to kick things off the way we always do with a little segment we call The Best News We Heard All Week. This is our little reminder right at the top of the show that there is actually, believe it or not, some good news happening somewhere on planet Earth. And we have searched high and low, and we actually found some, and we are going to tell you about it right now. Lainer, what is the best news you heard all week?
15: Yes, so this comes from the part of the planet known as London, England.
5: Oh, sure.
15: Which, it's National Health Service, sort of world-renowned. I believe the National Health Service got a shout-out in the opening ceremonies to the London Summer Olympics. Very, very proud of their healthcare there.
5: Yeah.
15: And they've always had these things called hospital gardens, which are opportunities for people that are impatient to be able to get outside and get some green space. Really, really lovely program. But one type of patient was never able to peruse the hospital gardens, and that's folks in the ICU. And, I always assume the ICU is a thing that you're not in for very long, but some people are in the ICU for months and months and months, and they have no access to fresh air. Sometimes they don't even have access to a window. It's a little bit of an electrical issue to get to move them at all. And so King's College Hospital in South London has made the first of its kind in the UK an ICU-compatible rooftop.
5: Wow.
15: It's like these beautiful kind of patios of greenery and then these lovely kind of wooden and canvas awnings that arch over it. Six patients can occupy the rooftop ICU at a time. And there are these waterproof boxes into which, the folks are obviously probably still in beds when they're wheeled up and they still have a lot of machines that they need. And there are these electrical inputs so that they can come up there. And the first patient that went up there was like, I haven't seen the sunshine. I haven't felt the breeze on my face in 2 months.
18: Wow.
15: And they think that there's going to be research opportunities for this. They're going to look at those patients and the way that access affects their healing. So there's this lovely kind of scientific benefit from it as well.
18: Absolutely. I mean, I'm no scientist, but I have to imagine...
15: You're no rocket surgeon.
18: I have to imagine that there would be a benefit to your health, if only your mental health, you know, to just breathe some fresh air and be around some plants, you know, do to whatever degree you can, as they say in the parlance of our time, touch grass.
15: Yeah.
18: It's a big thing. The best news that I heard all week comes to us from Olathe, Kansas. And I can tell you, Elena, it is pronounced Olathe, Kansas, because I was recently there and I mispronounced it. And I was corrected.
15: Okay.
18: At the Olathe Ford Lincoln dealership in Olathe, Kansas. One of their salespeople had recently sold a 2026 Ford F-250 King's Ranch.
15: That was a big ass car. Good
18: That's
15: Lord.
18: It's about $100K. Well, when you pay all that money, you get really big tires, I guess, on these Ford F-250s, you know, for driving through the field or going on back roads, or as I see where I live, which is out in the country, driving your kids to volleyball.
15: Right.
18: Seems to be the main project for these these enormous trucks.
15: There's a lot of those in Costco parking lots.
18: Yes, that's
15: I've
18: right.
15: Noticed.
18: You needed to have a lot of super duty capacity to get those blueberry muffins home from Costco. Well, anyway, they sold one of these. But before the folks who bought the truck could come take possession of it, one of the folks working at the lot noticed on one of those big giant tires that a robin had started building her nest. And to their eternal credit, I'm being a bit snarky about truck culture, but somebody at the dealership said, if we move this nest, or if we let the folks take this truck, we could be in violation of something called the Migratory Bird Treaty Act of 1918. They did not move the truck. They left the nest there, and then the mama robin laid 4 eggs in the nest, and they are the most brilliant blue.
15: Yeah.
18: I've seen photos of them. This is, of course, all over the internet now. And so they called the people up who had bought the truck, and they said, this is a weird one, but could you wait a while to get the truck? Because there's a Migratory Bird Act that we don't want to violate. And the people said, yeah, we'll wait for the truck.
15: Yay.
18: And in fact, this was even cooler because there was a local group that like takes care of birds or does stuff with them who said, we think we can move the robin's nest without disturbing this family too much. And the people who were buying the truck said, we don't want to do anything that would risk it. Just leave our $100,000 truck there until further notice. So that 4 eggs have hatched.
15: Oh.
18: There are 4 baby robins. Their names are Lugnut, Axel, Diesel, and Turbo.
15: Oh, poor Lugnut. Well, all the other ones are like, arr.
18: Yeah, right.
15: And Lugnut's like, mark, mark.
18: He's like, why did I have to get the most literal tire name? But they are there in the nest and are being, of course, documented on Facebook and other places. But the people that work at the dealership are so excited about it. They're going out and interviewing the bird sometimes and stuff. And again, the people who are going to take possession of the truck are being very patient. It's just kind of a lovely story all around.
15: Mm-hmm.
18: Also somebody, I believe it was one of the people that work at the truck lot said that this F-250 King's Ranch can now be described as nest in class. And just the fact that I got to make that joke on public radio, I think that's the best news I heard all week. This is LiveWire. Let's get our first guest on out here. She's a comedian and actress who really kind of seems to be taking over the comedy scene right now with her unique humor, boundless energy, and infectious charm. Her stand-up special, Father, recently premiered on Hulu and Disney Plus, and following its success, she's embarked on the Big Bowl Tour, which if you have seen her iconic hair, really, if you know, you know. It's a great name. The tour has been hitting multiple cities across America, has been selling out left and right, which is why we are so excited she's stopping by here to be on LiveWire. Please welcome Atsuko Okatsuka back to the show.

0: Finally. Oh, sorry. It's just so lonely back there.
1: Atsuko, welcome back to Livewire, by the way. It was, I don't know how many years ago we had you on before, and you were so funny and one of the funniest guests we'd ever had. And then I feel like since then, I have just been watching from afar as the rocket ship that is your career has taken off. Like every time I'm in Los Angeles, I'm seeing you on billboards. I was in Times Square and you were flashing by. Like, are you adjusting to the fact that you're now like legitimately a famous person?
0: Oh my gosh. I mean, it all started here.
1: Yes.
0: Portland. Oregon. 2019.
1: Mm-hmm. Who can forget?
0: It was here at this stage.
1: Yeah.
0: That you believed in me. Mm-hmm. First. And you.
1: You believed in yourself.
0: Yes. No, I know. So, I mean, sometimes that is how it goes. No, it's cool. It's cool to find my fellow weirdos. That's truly what I've just done by, right? You know, me being myself and then y'all being like, we're here for it. That says a lot about you too. You know? It's like, it's great. It's awesome. Yeah. Yeah. Like truly, like, you know, as a stand up, you can't do it yourself. So it's a lot on you guys too. Yeah.
1: Do you feel though, like, because, you know, your writing is so sharp and you have your performance so dialed in, but is it also just one of those things where you just keep doing it long enough and eventually things just start lining up for you? Because there are a lot of talented people who don't have the kind of success that you've had. What do you feel like it's kind of broke free for you?
0: Yeah, you know, it's hard. I always to find your voice is so hard. Mm-hmm. To find who you are. I always say the key to find who you are, you have to know who you're not. So I found out through that. Uh-huh. You know, different. Oh my God. During lockdown, right? Mm-hmm. Everyone was trying baking, right? Am I a puzzle person? You know, I tried planting lettuce. And my husband, you know, had to remind me that it's not my personality, right? Uh-huh. He slapped the lettuce away from my hands. Which is a kind thing to do to someone you care about, because years later you could wake up and be like, oh my God, I am not a farmer. Years later, mm-hmm. You know? But here you are with whole farms. Mm-hmm. And so I think that's what it was. I had to try different things. You know, I was, you know, when you first start doing stand-up, I was trying to sound like other people, you know, that I looked up to. I was trying to sound like Tig Notaro, who's a close friend of mine. Mm-hmm. And, you know, is sort of a mentor to me, too. But, you know, that's her voice, like super deadpan. I was trying to do that, you know, too. Mm-hmm. It was during the pandemic when we were all locked down that I went online more and started just talking to camera and doing stand-up on there and doing stand-up on Zoom shows. And then that, inherently I was able to reach more people because everyone was online. And that's how I kind of, everyone started showing up that way.
1: Yeah, you have had so much success at creating really fun content online and doing stuff obviously with your grandmother and stuff where you invented an entire dance craze, essentially. Mm. And then today I was going on Instagram to follow you and I noticed you have more than 1.7 million followers. Do you even...
0: Oh, I'm sorry, Luke. You went to follow me today?
1: Yeah. Well, you had me blocked up until about 4 p.m. this afternoon, which we need to talk about offstage. Do you, at like 1.7 million Instagram followers it's a small business. Do you post your own stuff? Is there a team of people? Like, that is a valuable asset, that kind of reach on the internet.
0: I do post my stuff. You know, sometimes my husband, who's like kind of like an extra arm, he's like, you know, an extra arm of mine, because he super knows me. So yeah. Like he has access to my Instagram and I would like get off stage and see that I've posted on my, you know what I mean? On my yeah. Instagram stories, like, you know, me crashing and I'm like, oh wait, what? So that was like my husband filming me and then he had posted it. Sometimes Ryan will be like, hey, you know, maybe not that picture of me sleeping, you know? And I'm like, I'm like, but the business.
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0: This power is not good to have. Oh, sorry. You're listening to LiveWire.
1: Yeah, yeah. Do you want to do it? Would you like, Atsuko, could you read this part? It says, parenthetically, it says, interrupt ID. Will you just read that to take us to the break? It's in bold.
0: This is LiveWire from PRX. We're talking to comedian and viral internet sensation, Atsuko Okatsuka. We've got to take a quick break. Don't go anywhere.
2: Yeah!
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6: We have a 30% chance for scattered showers and thunderstorms before 2 today, but afterwards it'll be mostly cloudy with a high near 78. Tonight we have a very slim chance for precipitation. It'll be mostly cloudy overnight into Sunday with a low around 64 degrees.

0: Welcome back to Livewire. I'm near your host, Luke Burbank.
1: Is that what I sound like?
0: Huh? Oh.
1: Is that an impression of me?
0: Well, I have and Elena Passarello.
1: Yes.
0: Did I say that right?
2: Sure.
1: Atsuko, what could you know about having a difficult to pronounce name?
0: Thank you. Thank you for seeing me.
1: We are talking to Atsuko Okatsuka here with Elena Passarello. The Big Bowl tour is going on right now. And also, you have this special that's out on Hulu and Disney Plus, Father, which is so funny, but also so illuminating about your life and about particularly the life that you had, you know, when you were 8 years old and you came over to the States. You were brought by your grandmother and your mother. And it sounds like you thought you were coming for a visit. You were being sort of gently kidnapped. What did you think of this place when you got to LA and you realized, oh, I'm actually living here? Like, what was your life like and what did it feel like for you?
0: Yeah, it's hard because, you know, as a kid, you don't know, like, immigration rules. I just thought, like, oh, well, I came here, so I was allowed to, you know. The plane took me, you know. I landed. Mm-hmm. I went to Disneyland. No one stopped me, you know. And so I just thought, you know, yeah, I just thought, okay, like, this was allowed the way we came. And so... Well, I was surprised because my grandma told me it was just going to be 2 months. So that was the first surprise, right? That, oh, suddenly I'm enrolled in a school, you know? Right? It's been 3 months. And then I found a diary entry when I was 18. I started writing diary entries once I got to the States, right? So it was like month one, oh, we went to Disneyland, it was cool. Month two, we're still here, you know. and then the next one was like, dear diary, I'm 16 now. I don't think we're going back anytime soon. And so. So those were surprises. And then the other surprise was to find out I was undocumented the whole time. Mm-hmm. Yeah, yeah. Because I was going to school just like any other kid, you know, I was able to go to the library. I was going to the movie theater. I took the bus just like everyone else. So I didn't know that I didn't have certain rights, you know? Yeah.
1: You did have the right to attend Jesus camp. Which is one of the many similarities in our growing up years that everyone's talking about. We both went to Jesus camp.
0: Yes.
1: But you went, like, you signed up for it. You wanted to go.
0: I did want to go,
1: Did you, like, speak in tongues? Like, what went on at this Jesus camp?
0: Jesus camp. Oh, first off, that's how they get immigrants, you know, is I went to so I'm half Taiwanese, so I speak Chinese as well. And, you know, they go, well, I mean, you want friends, right? Like, you know, to immigrants, right? And I'm like, I do. And they're like, do you like free food? Yeah, I do. And we have that too. We have friends, we have food, we also do free trips. And then I think I got really into it because I felt like I found my community, right? You know, it was, I missed Japan a lot, but I couldn't go back because of, like, immigration stuff. And so anyway, just to let you know, I wasn't just, like, into Jesus for fun. And I'm no longer, yeah, Luke Burbank might have been for fun. Yeah. But yes, no, so at Jesus camp, I don't know how it was like for you. Did you play like these like nighttime forest games?
1: Sure. That's, that's how I got my daughter.
0: Okay. Wow.
1: True story.
0: Damn.
1: True story. Okay.
0: How old were you?
1: 17.
0: Oh, yeah.
1: I just felt like it was time.
0: Alone in the forest, alone.
1: Not so alone.
0: Not so
1: alone. That was the thing.
0: God is watching.
1: Did you feel pressure? Was there an altar call? Did they do like a thing where, you know, they play the music slows down and it's like, please come to the stage if you want to give your life to Jesus? Was it that kind of a scene?
0: It was the forest game. The forest game. Can I tell you about this forest game?
2: Yes.
0: It was like, you know, so during the day we would play regular sports like, football. Sorry, I'm so not athletic. Not football. It's like the flag football.
2: Yeah.
1: Okay,
0: right?
1: Sure.
0: So not as intense. Christians love sports. Christians love, physical activities, uh-huh. right? Because it's either that and then you drink soda and that's it. But, like, you know, you need something. So you drink soda, you run it off, and then you feel emotional. You're like, I'm closer to God. Sweetie, you're dehydrated. You've been in the sun all day. You're horny, you're a teen. Yeah. And at night, they make you play these forest games. One of them was they were like, in China, they are locking up missionaries for bringing Bibles. They are catching them as they go across, you know, into the border of blah, blah, blah. That's what you will be playing tonight. You will be missionaries.
1: Wow.
0: This was the game. Did you play this game?
1: No, we were doing it missionary.
0: Okay. Your camp. I like your camp.
1: Yeah.
0: Your camp sounds more fun.
1: There was
0: fun.
1: A lot of pregnancies.
0: Wow.
1: A bunch of horny Christian teens
0: yes.
1: who were just told that abstinence was the answer.
0: There was not enough physical activities at yours.
1: Yeah,
0: so everyone was like, what do we do?
1: More flag football.
0: Sprite.
1: Yes.
0: Yeah. Oh my gosh.
1: But enough about me. Did you, I heard you talking about, when you decided you wanted to at least find out more about comedy, you took a class you found on Craigslist?
0: Yes.
1: For stand-up? But what was the class like when you showed up? Was it led by a stand-up comedian and they were teaching you how to write a set? Like, and were you immediately pretty comfortable? Did you show early promise in this class?
0: I think so. I needed deadlines and also, I know it sounds wild, but when I wanted to start stand-up, I didn't know, you know, at the time, right, you're supposed to start showing up to open mics in Los Angeles, but open mics were usually like, you know, like 10 p.m. to like 2 a.m., sometimes in dark alleyways. This is how people go missing, you know? Right, and the women at that time, you know, you'd be like the only girl maybe at like 1 a.m. And so I was like, I don't want to die. So to try doing just a couple minutes at a time is what you were allowed of jokes. And so I went on Craigslist to see if there were any classes.
1: Famous safe place, Craigslist.
0: Exactly. Unhinged. That's how few places there were for women. I said, Craigslist is better.
2: It's better, yeah.
0: I said, I bought furniture on there before.
1: Yeah.
0: That turned out to be real. So luckily it was... Luckily, when I showed up to the address, it was an all-female stand-up comedy class taught by Lisa Sunstead. And luckily, it was an actual, everything was legit. And so it was really great to start in like a safe, very supportive space.
2: What do they teach you? Is it about structure or is it about timing? Like, what are the lessons like?
0: Yeah, it's like structure. And then there's like rules in comedy that like you'll start realizing, oh, I've known that all my life. I just didn't know. You know, that like the rule of threes, for example, you know, example of that. Do you want an example of that?
1: Absolutely.
0: It's like, let's say like, okay, so my name is Otsuko Okatsuka. My grandma's name is Ingshi Lee and my mom just goes by Linda. So that's like rule. The third one is the big, you know, the sort of like switch that you wouldn't have seen coming. Things like that you learn, you know.
1: I've heard you say that you are so identified with your particular hairstyle now. I mean, your tour is called The Big Bowl.
0: Right,
1: you have an incredible look. It's, I think, a big part of kind of, your identity online and things like that. But you've also said now you can never change your hairstyle. Do you feel, do you feel stuck in this hairstyle for the rest of your life, your professional life?
0: it's on the t-shirts and also my fans do show up and wearing wigs of my bowl cut.
2: Wow.
0: Right? And so how am I supposed to tell them they gotta change the wig now, you know?
1: Right. And
2: they already bought it.
0: I think that, you know, in the right phase, I'll grow it out. I can also maybe get a wig of this hair.

0: comedy career, and how's it feel to have that happen?
1: Oh, that's so sweet. I didn't actually, you know, to be real, I didn't actually dream big. You know, I didn't dare dream big when I was, you know, a kid to teenager. I didn't know I could. And so I'm really just going with the moment. And yeah, because I think, and you could tell. You could tell. People are like, oh, this girl's improvising. She's the most surprised. Because I'll, you know, there's, so sometimes people will come up and be like, hey, can we take a picture together? And it's very sweet. But there are, when I say, for some reason, a lot of my fans catch me mid-eating. That's when, you know, you're most vulnerable. There's food in your mouth. You're sat. You're famished. And I say yes. And so there's a lot of pictures of me with, like, food on my mouth, I guess. Because afterwards, my husband will look at me and be like, God, let's go. There's crumbs. And I'm like, I just took 6 pictures. But so, yeah, I'm not ready for it. But it's super new still, I feel like, you know? But I love it. I love meeting my, you know, again, like, fellow weirdos.
0: Well, I can tell the radio audience that, Atsuko, you look flawless. No crumbs.
2: No crumbs.
1: Oh, thank you.
0: Yeah, too bad it's being wasted on a radio show where there's no visual images, but...
1: I know. I was like, oh, I got to wear earrings. But there's an audience here.
0: Yeah, they are. And they sure love you.
1: In front of us.
0: Atsuko Okatsuka here on LiveWire. Thank you so much. That was Atsuko Okatsuka, recorded at the Alberta Rose Theater in Portland, Oregon. Make sure you check out her latest comedy special, Father, on Hulu and Disney Plus, and look for her on her Big Bowl tour happening right now. You're tuned to LiveWire from PRX. All right, let's get our next guest on up here. Now, if you're a reality TV fan, you might have noticed that at some point, the architecture of the show, you know, like the actual houses that the stars are living in, they kind of become their own characters. I mean, you might not even like the Bachelorette's, like, fantasy suite decor, but maybe you find it oddly calming or aspirational. Well, our next guest has some theories as to why you might feel that way. He is a former architectural designer turned managing editor over at Dwell Magazine. His writing has appeared in The New Yorker and now in the new book, Dream Facades, The Cruel Architecture of Reality TV. Take a listen to Jack Balderrama Morley, recorded at the Alberta Rose in Portland, Oregon. Jack, welcome to LiveWire.
3: Thank you. Thank you so much for having me. It's a pleasure to be here.
0: I really, really enjoyed this book because it does bring together two passions of mine, architecture and reality television.
4: Yes.
0: I'm curious about your relationship with reality TV and when you started to actually notice the physical architecture of what was going on the shows you were watching.
3: Totally. I mean, I've been a lifelong fan of reality TV growing up, but I think the architectures on the shows you pick up on. I think, as you said, it's a big character on the shows, whether you notice it or not. And then, you know, I went to architecture school, I became a design editor, and I noticed that even among my sort of highfalutin, highbrow design friends, we're watching these shows like Selling Sunset and looking at these homes, and, you know, we knew how to talk about Frank Gehry or Zaha Hadid and those homes, but then these weird, like, monsters that we'd see on these shows were a total mystery.
0: You talk in the book about reality TV creating, like, a, what you call a home-to-home visual connection. What does that mean exactly?
3: Totally, yeah. That was something I realized as I was researching the book, that reality TV is kind of unique in that it actually creates these visual connections between homes. It was one of the first media, maybe the first media to really do that, where you see someone's real home, and it's a screen in your home.
0: You went to architecture school, and you were an architect for a while, and then you... I think of architecture and being an architect as the coolest job you could ever have. What is it?
4: Mr. Brady.
0: Yeah. Yes, thank you. What is it that I, a humble public radio host, don't understand about the real day-to-day life existence of an architect, and what about it was not fulfilling for you? And if that's too... And if that's too personal a question, we can talk about Selling Sunset.
3: The trauma.

0: No, architecture is, it's interesting because it's really actually a service industry. Like, there is a lot that's really glamorous about it, but and intellectual and all that kind of stuff. But a lot of architects, what you're doing is you're doing a service for rich people, you know, mm-hmm. and you're designing wealthy people's homes and often, you know, $1 million bathroom. And mm-hmm. I think you reach the point where you wonder, is this what I want to do with my life?
1: Mm-hmm. Well, speaking of $1 million bathrooms, in the book, you sort of focus on 6 reality shows and the architecture in those shows. And I want to try to get to as many of these as we can with our time here. So let's start with the show that's called Selling Sunset, mm-hmm. which some of these folks may not be aware of. What is the kind of premise of the show? And what's the architecture tend to be like?
0: Selling Sunset's amazing. It's this. It's sort of the highest form of the real estate shows, where you just see people going and selling homes on the show, and somehow that becomes compelling. And on Selling Sunset, partially that's because the homes that they're selling are these giant homes in the Hollywood Hills that have these sliding glass walls, and every surface is just shiny and white, and it's like, it's hard to really wrap your head around that anybody really lives there. Mm. I think you can't really tell, like, do I like this? Or do I hate this? Like, is this scary? Is this aspirational?
1: Yes. Am I hungry?
2: Yeah.
0: Yes.
1: There's so many questions.
0: Yeah. Just the panic state that you go into.
1: Yeah. You also write about the Kardashians, yes. which doesn't need a lot of explanation. We know who we're keeping up with here in this life. But my sense of it is that, you know, they all have different mansions, and I know that they sort of collab at, you know, at one place. But like, what? How do you describe, or how do you think about the sort of architectural theme or vibe of the Kardashian family, and why it sort of matters to the book?
0: Paranoia. That's like,
1: that's their architectural theme.
0: It is, though. It is. Well, so they weirdly, Chris and Chloe. So Chris is the mother, and Chloe, yes,
1: the momager.
0: Yes, the momager. And they live.
1: Like, you don't know that.
0: So they live in these homes that are modern farmhouse style on the exterior, which I thought was really strange, because that's, you know, you think of Waco, Texas, and rustic goods and these old-fashioned sinks.
1: Chip and Joanna Gaines.
0: Yeah, Chip and Joanna Gaines.
1: Giant clocks everywhere.
0: Yeah. Thank you.
2: Shiplap.
0: Yes. Yeah. Yes. Not Kardashians, who are so, you know, sleek and everything's pulled back and futuristic. So what was going on there? And then unpacking just the history in the valley and the strange city of Hidden Hills where they live, which is totally gated, that there is a sort of sense of kind of Western pioneer paranoia, where you have to live on this farmstead. Everybody else is out to get you. And you see that on the show, whether it's the paparazzi coming in or aggressive fans or something like that. And they have to stay in these compounds and stay home, and they work, and they work from home. Just the work they do is putting on a reality show.
2: Right.
1: But the idea of this architecture and it being kind of, you know, like you said, sort of not that sleek glass Selling Sunset, but rather this like farmhouse vibe is almost a shell or an armor against the reality of what their real life is, essentially.
0: Mm-hmm. Yeah. And it has this weird history in the area. I mean, Hidden Hills is this extremely exclusive gated community in the valley north of Los Angeles. But it's also, so, you know, total rich people, influencers, very strange cohort there, but it's also an equestrian community. So, mm-hmm. every lot in the city has to leave space for a bridle path for horses to go by and a horse barn, or they have to have a horse barn, and nothing can be too high. So everything has to feel low and kind of rural. So you have this weird environment where these, you know, $500,000 cars are racing around, but then you also have, you know, like Leanne Rimes on a horse.
1: We're talking to Jack Balderrama Morley about their book, Dream Facades, The Cruel Architecture of Reality TV. You also write about The Real World, the MTV show. I was very excited to see this was in the book, because The Real World was a biggie for me in my teens and 20s. Like, very aspirational. It's a bunch of young people that are being put together in either like the coolest loft ever, or like some giant house or a great house in San Francisco or wherever. And like, it just seemed like a dream life to me as a fan of hot tubs and arguing, set in a dream space. Like, what?
2: There's always a moment when they get to the house for the first time where they run around screaming because they can't believe how what the design is. Like, you get to ogle the house with them when you're watching in your home, like you said, which doesn't look anything like that, right?
0: Totally. I hope.
1: Yeah, what do you see as the significance of the real estate in the real world?
0: Well, the real world, the thing that struck me that I hadn't really thought of was that it starts in New York City. Uh-huh. And it's ostensibly the first reality TV show. And so you think about it, reality TV started in New York, in Soho, in this neighborhood that's supposed to be known for underground artists and minimalism and counterculture stuff. And the real world, I think, takes that idea of artists working in these lofts mm-hmm. at home and then turns it again where the artwork that these people are creating is their lives just on display. Mm. And the show becomes the artwork that they're creating, which is a really exciting idea that you go and you live in a loft and you're creative just by
1: existing.
2: Just sitting by on the couch
0: in the hot tub. And yeah, arguing that can be a creative act, and that's
1: just
0: a creative
1: by being
0: lifestyle.
1: A lot.
0: Yeah.
2: Yeah.
0: Yeah. And the architecture, that sort of garish brightness of it, I think it ties into that. You know, your personality is supposed to be part of the garish pop that you see around you, and everything is supposed to be this discordant collision of different things, and somehow that's thrilling and exciting and mm-hmm. what we want out of life, you know?
1: Mm-hmm. Of course, no reality TV conversation or list would be complete without a Real Housewives section, and you chose to focus on the Real Housewives of Atlanta.
0: Yes.
1: Why the Atlanta season?
0: Well, personally, it's my favorite.
2: Amen.
0: Thank you. See, this is what happens is you find out all the shows people say they don't watch, and then suddenly, oh, well, I kind of watch.
2: Yeah. No, yeah, it's like a reflex. It is the best one.
0: It is the best one, and it was also the highest rated one for a long time. So it really was, I think, like the gold standard of the Real Housewives. It really pioneered that format. And then, oh my gosh, Sheree Whitfield and Chateau Sheree is just the icon and the legend, and I think also a paradigmatic figure for Americans and how they relate to their homes, because, you know, she has her Chateau Sheree that she's determined to build over seasons and seasons of the show. And it's synonymous with who she is, and it reflects who she is as a person. And that really has deep roots within American culture, that we're so invested in this idea of home ownership mm-hmm. and that you have to own a home to be a real person. But then all of that, of course, is a construction and was developed as an idea in the 1930s, largely, that Americans should be homeowners, that we're not going to be communists, we're not going to have that sort of publicly owned property, and no, we're all going to have our own little homes, we're going to own them, and then we can be controlled by the economy.
2: Right.
1: Yes.
2: Yeah.
1: Which seems to be working well so far, I'd say.
2: It turned out great.
1: We're talking to Jack Balderrama Morley about his book, Dream Facades, The Cruel Architecture of Reality TV. You also write about the show Fire Island.
0: Yes.
1: What is it about the backdrops and the sort of architecture of that show that jumped out to you?
0: So that show, it seemed like maybe this was reality TV doing something good. You know, it's not just selling the traditional, you know, heteronormative norms of what life could be. It goes to Fire Island, which is a gay resort island not far from New York City. And people go out for the summer and, you know, they can do all kinds of things they don't normally get to do when you're sort of in mixed company in straight society. But there's a downside there, too. And it ends up not really working out, where the area gets developed as a sort of masculine architecture and a masculine modernism that's not going to be frilly and delicate, and it's going to be stripped bare, so that the area could be for sort of straight acting gay guys who want to be those kinds of masters of society, sort of Calvin Klein, David Geffen. And so even in trying to get away and develop this new alternative, it ends up reproducing a lot of the same norms that exist in the rest of society.
1: Why do you say the cruel architecture of reality TV? Like, what's cruel about this?
0: So that comes from, so the literary theorist Lauren Berlant, so try to get a little highbrow there.
1: Yes.
0: Cruel Optimism was a book that they wrote about things in general that people become emotionally invested in and optimistic about that are actually counter to their own flourishing. Mm. So homeownership is kind of along with that. You get invested, or getting married, you really think that this is what's going to solve things for you.
1: I keep trying.
0: It's cruel, see?
1: Yeah.
0: Don't be cruel to yourself. And that's what these homes do. Not just the homes on the shows where they sell the idea that we could have the good life, that we could be just as rich as the Kardashians, or we could live fun and wild like on the Real World. Mm-hmm. But even our own homes, I think, sell us the idea that we could be safe and happy and autonomous on our own, living in our own little suburban bungalow, when, you know, obviously that's not true. We all need each other and to rely on each other and have community. Mm-hmm.
1: This theory that you have in the book about the physical digital hybrid home, did you invent that?
0: I sure did.
1: Can you kind of unpack that a little bit?
0: Totally. Yeah, so that's going back to the idea that reality TV has these kind of home-to-home connections. And thinking that, you know, if a typical suburban home used to have a picture window, that got replaced by a TV there. Mm-hmm. And now on those TV screens, we're seeing these other homes. And these other homes are fulfilling some of what we're looking for from our own physical homes, whether it's companionship, you know, a place for companionship as the Real World, or giving us a feeling of security and accomplishment. You know, we're cheering along with Sheree Whitfield building her own home. We feel like we've done it, and we get to sort of microdose that feeling. So our physical homes no longer are just the physical homes, but have these kind of weird digital appendages sutured onto them. It's like you get the sort of simulation of a feeling of security, but obviously it's just a TV show.
2: Ugh.
0: It's not really giving it to you, but you get hooked on that drug.
2: What if your TV is just like a screensaver that shows Van Gogh's sunflowers?
0: You are doing everything right.
1: Wow.
2: I don't have that. I don't know.
1: I think this is a pretty good place to end. The book is Dream Facades, The Cruel Architecture of Reality TV. Jack Balderrama, Morley, thanks for coming on LiveWire.
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4: 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We've got to take a very quick break, but do not go anywhere. When we return, you'll hear some music from one of my new favorite artists out there. His name is Tyler Ballgame, and he's sort of hard to describe. Think Jeff Buckley meets Roy Orbison. It's somehow nostalgic and modern all at the same time. Anyway, just stick around and hear it for yourself. Coming up in a moment on LiveWire.
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6: Democratic primaries this week tested the power of Zohran Mamdani to reshape his party. 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I'm David Greene. 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
4: Welcome back to LiveWire. I'm Luke Burbank, here with Elena Passarella. Okay, before we get to this week's musical performance from Tyler Ballgame, a little preview of next week's show. We're going to be celebrating Independence Day with a 4th of July special. No, yes, we know. Things are, let's just say, complicated right now in this nation of ours. We figured we would take an honest and hopeful look at this place called America that is turning 250. But also we thought we would talk about hot dogs. It's like that's a big thing on the 4th of July. We are going to be chatting with the podcaster and writer Jamie Loftus, who went on a road trip across the country to explore the weird and wonderful world of hot dogs, which she details in her book, Raw Dog, The Naked Truth About Hot Dogs. Plus, writer Daisy Hernandez will discuss her incredible book, Citizenship, Notes on an American Myth. Then singer-songwriter Olive Klug will take us home with a song. It's literally called Song About America. I know it's almost too on the nose, but it's actually perfect for our 4th of July show. Coming up next week, do not miss it. All right, getting to our musical guest for this week. He is an emerging artist whose debut album, for the first time again, was released by the legendary label Rough Trade Records. He's known for his infectious melodies that harken back to the singer-songwriters of the 1960s and 70s. He also has a reputation for unforgettable live performances, which we were lucky enough to witness on stage at the Alberta Rose Theater in Portland, Oregon recently. This is Tyler Baldwin here on LiveWire. Tyler, it is so nice to see you.
3: Oh, good to be seen.
1: I've been wearing out your new record. Like, it has just been in heavy rotation in my house. It's so good. I've been also reading up a little bit on kind of your backstory. So you went to Berklee College of Music.
3: Yeah, technically.
1: Okay. Like, you got a diploma from there, but...
3: No, didn't get a diploma.
1: Okay. And then you were sort of back in Rhode Island after that and kind of trying to figure out your life and your music?
3: Yeah, you know, just moved home, kind of was aimless, you know, always had music keeping me going, but wasn't really sure where I fit in, you know, and needed... Actually, the pandemic happened, and I felt like the world was asking nothing of me now, you know, other than to stay at home. And... gave me a chance to kind of reassess and dream about what my life could look like and where I could go and what I could do. And I took a big gamble, moved to LA, having never been there, didn't know anyone. And
1: didn't you move to LA by basically lying to a real estate company?
3: Yeah, I just responded to an ad and wrote a good email, and I said I had a degree and that I had done the job before, and I got the job.
1: And that got you out to LA?
3: Yeah, it kept the lights on for like 3 years.
2: Wow.
1: So you got to LA and you're working your day job, but you're also playing music all the time with folks. What was the journey of your music once you got to LA and the kind of music you were making?
3: Yeah, you know, just was always around the open mics, meeting people, collaborating with people, finding my people. You know, that was so important. I think so much of music and success in general today is kind of attributed to the illusion of individuality, you know, and really I inherently knew I needed to find that community, and finding that community of songwriters and producers and musicians really turned my life into this beautiful blossoming success filled with amazing people making art, you know.
1: Uh-huh. Well, what song are we going to hear?
3: Yeah, I figured I'd start with the title track of the record, a song that means a lot to me. It's For the First Time Again.
1: All right. This is Tyler Ballgame here on LiveWire.

0: That was Tyler Ballgame, live from the Alberta Rose Theater in Portland, Oregon. His album, For the First Time Again, is available right now. All right, that's going to do it for this week's episode of the show. A huge thanks to our guests, Atsuko Okatsuka, Jack Balderrama-Morley, and Tyler Ballgame.
1: Laura Haddon is our executive producer, and Melanie Sevchenko is our producer and editor. Eben Hoffer is our technical director, Trey Hester is our assistant editor, and Ashley Park is our marketing manager.
0: Our house sound is by D. Neil Blake, and our house band is Ethan Fox Tucker, Sam Pinkerton, A.L. Alves, Matt Sheehy, and A. Walker Spring, who also composes our music. This episode was mixed by Eben Hoffer and Trey Hester.
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0: KRX.
1: We have a 30% chance for scattered showers and thunderstorms before 2 today, but afterwards it'll be mostly cloudy with a high near 78. Tonight we have a very slim chance for precipitation. It'll be mostly cloudy overnight into Sunday with a low around 64 degrees.
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10: Live from NPR News in Washington, I'm Nora Rahm. Bahrain says it has been hit by Iranian drones, the latest escalation in a series of attacks. The U.S. struck multiple sites in Iran last night in what it says was retaliation for Iranian drone strike on a ship trying to pass through the Strait of Hormuz this week. NPR's Carrie Khan reports.
11: Bahrain's foreign affairs ministry says early Saturday, the country was hit by a number of Iranian drones, calling the attack a flagrant violation of the country's sovereignty. The strikes appear to be in retaliation for the multiple U.S. attacks on Iranian sites late Friday. Bahrain state media accused Iran of, quote, exporting chaos and undermining regional stability. Egypt, Kuwait, and the UAE also condemned the attack. Hours after the Bahrain drone strike, a UK shipping monitor reported that an unidentified projectile hit a ship in the Strait of Hormuz. This was the second attack on vessels attempting to pass through the vital waterways since Thursday, further testing the fragile ceasefire between Iran and the U.S. Kerry Khan, NPR News, Tel Aviv.
10: Former Transportation Secretary Pete Buttigieg says he and his children were investigated by Child Protective Services this week, after an anonymous report claimed his children were at risk. NPR's Elena Moore reports the report was later determined to be false.
12: In a post online, Buttigieg said he was notified about the allegation when a police officer and Child Protective Services worker came to his home. He shared that his children had to participate in forensic interviews where no family could be present, and that he couldn't be alone with his kids until after the interviews were done. Buttigieg is a rising star within the Democratic Party. He ran for president in 2020 and became the first openly gay person to stage a competitive bid for a major party nomination. Law enforcement has not provided information on a potential motive for the false report. But in a statement, Buttigieg acknowledged that the incident had taken place shortly after Father's Day and during Pride Month. Elena Moore, NPR News.
10: The Texas State Board of Education has approved a reading list that requires students to learn Bible passages. Bill Zeeble from member station KERA reports.
13: In a 9-5 party line vote, the mostly Republican board approved adding Bible passages to the required K-12 reading list. Carissa Lopez with the Progressive Texas Freedom Network said the list is biased against other non-Christian faiths.
14: With this reading list, we are trying to teach a very narrow point of view that belongs in Sunday school and not in our public schools.
13: This move follows a recent Texas law requiring the Ten Commandments in every class. It reinforces suspicions of some that lawmakers want Texas and its schools to reflect a Christian identity. For NPR News, I'm Bill Ziebel in Dallas.
0: This is NPR News. Rescue efforts are underway in Venezuela, hit by two powerful earthquakes Wednesday night. Government officials say at least 920 people died. Tens of thousands of people are reported missing. America's 250th birthday is a busy year for people who portray George Washington. NPR's Jennifer Ludden met up with one who sees lessons for today's divided times.
15: At this revolutionary reenactment in New Jersey, John Koopman III cuts an unmistakable figure on horseback in a tailor-made replica of General Washington's military uniform. He admires Washington's call for unity and his opposition to political parties, especially now when they seem to put their own interests before the country's.
16: So that's exactly what Washington predicted would happen.
15: Spectator Lee Ann Folk finds comfort looking back on hard times before.
17: So it helps to calm the soul to know that we've been there and we'll get through this.
15: There are more revolutionary anniversaries to come, but at some point, Koopman may start portraying Washington as president. He has a costume for that, too. Jennifer Ludden, NPR News in Millstone Township, New Jersey.
0: The Department of Health and Human Services reports 5 million people have dropped their health insurance obtained through the Affordable Care Act. A major factor is cost. Congress and the president allowed Obamacare premiums to rise on average double over last year. Healthcare experts predict this year more people will cancel their plans or allow them to lapse on account of the cost. I'm Nora Rahm, NPR News in Washington.
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19: I'm Courtney Martin, and this is the Owsley Moment, brought to you by the David Owsley Museum of Art, the Ball State School of Art, and IPR.

Two identical dragon forms perch on opposing partitions, fiercely snarling at each other. These large ceramic forms are glazed a deep blue, accented with a brilliant turquoise. These creatures were referred to as Da Wen, or great-mouthed things. Crouching with their heads low to the ground, bodies arching forward, and tails curling high above their heads, the Da Wen look ready to pounce. Scaling the backs of the Da Wen are two smaller yellow dragons. Clues from Ming Dynasty art can help explain the purpose or meaning of the anonymous sculptures created around 1550 to 1650. It is believed that the dragon pairs can summon clouds and make rain. These dragons perched on a roof, protecting it from a fire. During the Ming Dynasty, a bourgeois class formed and took interest in the arts. They particularly favored the decorative arts, which can account for the trend towards highly decorative sculptures like the pair of dragon forms. It was during the bourgeois period that decorative dragons became so popular in Chinese art, leaving the world with fiercely expressive pieces like this.

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2: 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I'm guest host Stephanie Weekman.
3: And I'm Jen Blackmer. The Pop team is lucky to take a little vacation every July. And Stephanie, you know you cannot leave for vacation without...
2: snacks?
3: Yes, but not for this show.
2: Sunscreen?
3: Also important, but not arts and culture related.
2: A good book?
3: Okay, I'm just going to go to a playlist. You need a road trip playlist.
2: Ooh.
3: Yeah, so this week we're listening back to some of our favorite musical guests, starting with local musician Dave Carter. He sat down with Michelle Kinsey.
4: We're going to talk about all things Dave, and that includes his new album, There Is Only One of Us. But before we get to that, let's talk about your history in music. Dave, when did all of this start for you? The songwriting, the playing?
5: I started playing guitar when I was 12.
4: Mm-hmm.
5: So, what, like 31 years ago or something?
4: Mm-hmm.
5: Then I kind of started writing songs when I was like 15 or so.
4: Yeah.
5: I would play like a talent show and stuff. But my friend pretty much told me that I wasn't good at writing lyrics. So,
4: oh, no.
5: So it kind of traumatized me for a few years. So I stopped writing songs. And then whenever I got to Ball State in like early 2000s, I started writing songs again.
4: Yeah.
5: So, yeah.
4: And so did you play out at Ball State? Did you play in bands? Did you just do the solo thing? What was that
5: like? I didn't play a lot out whenever I was in college. There was I don't know if you're aware, but there was a really cool music scene going on at Ball State in the early 2000s.
4: Yep.
5: And I was kind of intimidated by it because like there was a lot of good bands.
4: Mm-hmm.
5: And I was just like, didn't feel like I was good enough or whatever. But I actually became friends with a lot of the bands that I admired, you know? And
4: like name names.
5: Everything Now.
4: Yeah. I knew you were going
5: to
4: say that.
5: Yeah. I actually used to be in Everything Now.
4: Yeah.
5: I joined that band in 2008 to 2012.
4: Yeah.
5: But yeah, they were really big like in the early 2000s.
4: Mm-hmm.
5: Yeah. And then there's this other band called Everlasted Deadbeats.
4: Mm-hmm.
5: He's actually the lead singer of that band is actually the one that produced my last two albums.
4: Oh, nice.
5: Yeah. So like my last two albums were pretty much just like me playing acoustic guitar. And then he added like all the keyboards and the bass and the background vocals and percussion and all that kind of stuff.
4: Mm-hmm.
5: So, yeah.
4: So when did your first album come out? And was there kind of like a pause? Was there a hiatus?
5: There was a hiatus. Yeah.
4: Yeah.
5: Yeah. I actually made an EP with him in like 2008, 2009.
4: Yeah.
5: It was more like a folk thing, but there's long hiatuses in my musical background. It happens, I guess. But
4: are these hiatuses where you did not write, you did not play at all?
5: I always wrote.
4: I was always writing,
5: yeah. And I would play like random shows. But like, it seems like within the last few years, I've been like playing music a lot more,
4: mm-hmm.
5: which I like. You know, yeah.
6: Vitamins.
5: Yeah, hopefully I can play like as much as possible. You know?
4: Yeah.

0: I gotta tell you this story, because the first time I saw you, this is before I started seeing you at other open mics around town. Yeah. But it was at the old Washington Street Festival last summer, and there was kind of an open mic tent or an area where people were just playing, and I was walking by, and I heard some awesomeness happening, and it was you playing, you know, by yourself, playing some songs, and then when you were done, you just got up and just walked away with your guitar. It was just almost like this riding off into the sunset thing. It was just like, I did this great thing. You're welcome. I'm out. And just walked away. And then I remember asking people, who was that? And it was you. So yeah, I'm glad you're here.
1: Yeah, I should have explained that. Yeah, I think I might have told you before, but I had to go to work. I was late for work. So I didn't know what to do. Like, I didn't know, like, if I should, like, sit and mingle for a little bit. Or if I just walk away, it's like...
0: Just gone.
1: Yeah.
0: Yeah, there he goes with guitar in hand.
1: Yeah, right.
0: Well, let's talk about the album. What was the process like putting There Is Only One of Us together? When did you start work on that? Are these relatively new songs?
1: Yeah, there's quite a few older songs on there, but this is the longest we've ever spent on an album, like, especially me and John, the producer. It actually... I'll try to make it short, but it's kind of a long story just because, okay, we started in February of 2024.
0: Okay.
1: So at the start of the year, we got basic tracks down for like four or five songs, me and a drummer, acoustic guitar. He adds stuff to it. It's sounding good. I don't know if you're aware of this, but I got hit by a car last March.
0: What? No, I wasn't aware of that.
1: Yeah, it sucked. So that postponed it for a long time because, like, his studio was on the second floor of his house. So, like, I couldn't climb stairs, you know? And then all this other stuff happened. Like,
0: were you still writing and doing things while you were recovering?
1: Yeah. I mean, I wasn't playing a lot whenever I was, like, in a wheelchair, but, I had ideas for this because, like, we hadn't recorded, like, the second half of the songs at all, you know? Finally, we got together. And we just recorded me with, like, a drum machine because the drummer couldn't make it.
0: Yeah.
1: So then we added everything on top of that. And then we added drums on top of that. So half of the drums are from the first session and then the half of them from the second session. So it took over a year to complete. But I think it was worth it because I think it's the best thing we've ever done together.
0: Yeah. Yeah. So, it sounds really great.
1: Oh, thank you.
0: What inspires you when you sit down to write? What is the creative process like for you? Do you get something in your head? No matter where you are, you got to write it down. Are you pretty diligent about how much time you spend writing, or what's that process like?
1: Usually it's just like a melody pops in my head and, like, I use a voice memo, like, on my iPhone to record it.
0: Yeah.
1: Or I'm playing guitar and I just, like, improvise lyrics and, like, melodies and stuff. If they're good enough, I keep them, you know, like,
0: a lot of my songs. How would you describe the album to someone who has not heard it yet? If they're saying, oh, you've got an album, what's it like? What's the vibe?
1: Half 90s alternative influence music and half, like, folky influence music, probably.
0: Yeah.
1: Yeah. Cause I like both. Mm-hmm. Like, I used to have, like, identity crisis, like, am I, like, a rock and roll dude or, like, a folk singer, you know? Like, after a while I was like, you can do both. Yeah, exactly. Yeah, who cares?
0: Yeah. Why do you do it? Why do you play? What does music do for you? Why do you feel you need to do it?
1: I don't feel like I need to do it. Like, it's not like,
0: why
1: I'm
0: do
1: like,
0: you want to do it?
1: It's fun to play. Like, I don't know, like, it's always kind of been my dream job. Like, in the spring, like, I got asked to play at this thing called the Mushroom Festival in, like, Martinsville. I get paid, like, $100 for a half hour. And I was like, cause I, like, deliver food. And I was like, man, that's a good night, you know, for, you know, delivering, you know?
0: Yeah.
1: So if I could do that, like, a few nights a week doing that, you know, like, with original music, that would be my dream job. But, like, it's also, like, doubt creeps in. It's like, oh, that's not realistic, you know, but I would love to, like, play music for a living.
0: Yeah. And there are a lot of people, like, you could play covers. You could go to open mics and play covers, or go out and get gigs at a lot of places and play covers. it's another thing to put yourself out there with original music. Right?
1: Yeah, that's the other thing. Yeah, like most of my friends that do make a living off music, they like play at bars and play cover songs for like 3 hours, you know. The way I sing, I can't sing for 3 hours because I like blow my voice out, you know. Mm-hmm. So I don't have the option, and I don't really want to. I like playing covers, you know. Mm-hmm. I just don't want to. I'd like to play originals mostly.
0: But it's got to be a different feeling to put something that you created out there for everyone to not just listen to, but kind of judge, right?
1: Yeah. Yeah. It's a little scary. I used to have that insecurity a lot more, like, because there for a while, one of those hiatuses we were talking about, like, yeah. I didn't release music for like, it seemed like 10 years or something. Yeah. And I was like, oh man, what if people don't like it? What if people think it sucks? You know, like, same thing. But like, I definitely had that fear. And then I got good reception from it. So I guess my fears went away more. Yeah. Like,
0: and I think it also comes with age, right? When as you get older, you're just like, I'm just going to do it because I want to.
1: Yeah, true. Yeah.
0: Yeah. I'm going to do it for myself and hopefully people will like it.

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3: We have a 30% chance for scattered showers and thunderstorms before 2 today, but afterwards it'll be mostly cloudy with a high near 78. Tonight we have a very slim chance for precipitation. It'll be mostly cloudy overnight into Sunday with a low around 64 degrees.
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0: And I'm Jen Blackmer. We're listening back to some of our favorite musical moments on the show in celebration of summer road trip season.
1: Sometimes traveling can be a little stressful, so we thought we'd center ourselves with Native American flute music from Larry Gintart. Here's part of his conversation with Kara Duquette from 2025.
4: I was wondering if you could share a little bit about your process with us, like how you create these songs.
5: The songs come from a really deep internal place. They're not. Since I'm right here, I'm doing all strictly improvisational music, and so that comes through me rather than as something that I think through carefully. I mean, I have certain structures, but all the songs are unique and don't often play the same one over and over again. So that was an improvised tune for this moment, and it's like the spirit of music that I am to express. Mm-hmm. Is there, and it comes through me. So I just, it just guides me and guides how I think about the music and how it comes out.
4: Well, when you talk about that, it makes me want to ask you about music sound therapy. I know you do that.
5: Yeah, I have lots of Himalayan and crystal singing bowls and tuning forks and native flutes, and like if I'm doing a sound immersion, all of those instruments are involved, as well as some East Indian drone sounds and just different things that I decide to play as it's going along. And for those for sound immersions, it's usually in a darkened room, and people are lying on yoga mats, and they go into pretty deep states of comfort and relaxation. If it's somebody that's got, some kind of muscle pain problem, that's just tuning forks, and it takes about 15 minutes to remedy the stress.
4: So the tuning forks, how does that work?
5: Well, in physics, everything is vibration. Mm-hmm. So we can only see things that are physical form because the vibration is slowed down enough that we can see it. But many physicists have said that the medicine of the future will be vibratory. The concept behind, I'm overwhelmed by so many things that I could potentially talk about. So I'll just say this.
4: Oh, that's okay.
5: If someone's having some kind of distress, and I'm not talking about cancer or any kind of thing. However, if somebody's, when one is in distress, usually there's a something that's out of balance. It's not in accordance with one's resonant state. And so certain vibrations and certain frequencies will help restore that. And everybody's had the experience of being around some kind of music or sound that is disturbing and upsetting. It could be somebody being stuck with a jackhammer on a street in a construction project.
4: Yeah.
5: or someone with their car windows down and big amplification system that's making your car vibrate, and you're not really wanting to hear that music right now. That as an example. So once the music starts, there's just a return to one's resonant state as a result of hearing the sound. That's the best way I can say it for the moment.
4: Well, no, that's great. I want to ask you more. Are you always guided by your internal vibe?
5: Intuition or Frank Fool's Crow, Lakota medicine person, talked about becoming a hollow bone. So that the spirit can move through you, so that you don't have entanglements, ego, or things like that on the inside that taint or twist or distort what's coming through. So it's not to say that everybody can be a hollow bone, and certainly isn't. I'm not saying that I am a hollow bone, but that's a strive for, to make what comes through me as clean as possible. You know, I'm not a big deal. It comes through me, and I respect it, and I try to bring it forward. And so, it's the same with medicine. That it's not you so much doing it; it's coming through you.
4: Instrument of healing.
5: Yeah, like that.
4: Well, that's very beautiful.

0: Is there some other things you'd like to talk to us about in terms of your path?
1: Well, it's really an honor to be able to play these instruments. They're exquisitely beautiful. And, you know, I've had the opportunity to play for all kinds of, from kindergartners to, you know, people in their 90s and beyond. And to have that music be so well received and so appreciated, and for them to talk about the way that it benefits them, that's satisfying. And it lets me know that I'm, when I'm playing that way, I'm being a hollow bone best I'm able to. The Native American flute almost disappeared back in the day. Only old men, as with the Indian Wars and genocide and everything else going on, a lot of the old men got old and died, and only men played the shiotanka. So the flute almost went into extinction. And in the early 1900s, there was a beginning of a resurgence, and Dr. Richard Payne, he became fascinated with the native flute. He was a physician, and so he started collecting flutes and talking to old men that knew how to make flutes, and taught him how to make them, and he started teaching other people how to make them. And so by 1960, there was a resurgence of the Native American flute. So they came back, but they were almost gone. And I did want to say that you know, when the old men died that had flutes, the flutes were buried with them, and their possessions were burned, and then whatever was left was buried with them. And so I'm happy to say that some of the best flute players in the world now, Native American flute players, are women. And when we were in Europe last summer, I had the great privilege to play with Lisbeth Leroy, who's a prominent native flute player living in the Netherlands. And so we got to spend the day with she and her husband at their home and play music and eat good food.
0: Now, how do you feel like women got into the flute?
1: Well,
0: arena.
1: They had to, like everything else women have to do, you know, they got to stand up and be strong and, you know, and push past all the pushback that they get for just being normal and creative and beautiful.
0: Okay. Well, can I be so bold as to ask you to play something else?
1: Sure. Which one would you like?
0: Oh.
1: So we've got I've got one in African mahogany, one in Spanish cedar.
0: Very difficult.
1: Got the giant sequoia.
0: How about the Spanish one?
1: Sure. This is a B minor flute. It's made by High Spirits.
0: Lovely.
1: They're based in Patagonia, Arizona. And it's a deep instrument, so it's really mellow.

0: Spanish cedar.
1: Thank you so much.
0: You're welcome.
1: So, Larry, where can people find you and your music?
0: Well, I have a small collection of music on my website, LarryGinthartMusic.com. I have a large collection on YouTube. Just YouTube and search Larry Ginthart, and my channel will come up. I have a nice collection of music on Bandcamp.com. And all of those, all of that music is in high quality WAV files. I've got some music videos at Vimeo.com as well.
1: Wonderful. Well, thank you so much. It has been quite a pleasure to spend time with you and talk.
0: Back at you. Thank you. It's a pleasure to be here.
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3: And I'm Jen Blackmer. It's Pop of Culture. The local band White Lies and The Half-Truth are working on their sophomore album. The band leader spoke to our co-host Michelle Kinsey just after they released their first album.

0: and the Half Truth is a new band in the Muncie area. And here to tell us all about it is Jason Cooper and Jared Case. Thank you so much for joining us in the Papa Culture Studios.
1: Thanks for having
2: us. Yeah, thanks for having us. Happy to be here.
0: Well, Jared, let's start with you. Tell us a little bit about the band. How did it get started?
2: Sure.
0: That kind of thing.
2: Sure. So Jason and I have been music collaborators since we were like 13 or 14 years old. And, you know, as we've gotten older in families and life.
0: Yeah.
2: And so about a year or so ago, we got to kicking around the idea of doing a project together. So he and I started writing this album, really recording all the instrumentation ourselves too, just the two of us.
0: Really?
2: Yeah. As we could kind of delve into that, it became more of a daunting task with just two people and all the musicians that we know and have had the experience of playing with over the years. It was like, why are we doing this? Like, we have horn players. We know people that'll come in and do this. And then, you know, that spawned into more and more and more people. I said, we're a 10-piece group now.
0: Wow.
2: And so we're one album in now with maybe at least two more.
0: Oh, my goodness. That's awesome.
2: That's already written and partially recorded. So we have some more stuff coming out as well. So that's kind of the genesis of it. It was really just two longtime music collaborator friends and we have the time to do it now.
1: Jared was kind of poking me. Hey, why don't we get going on something? And it just started out from just texting some stuff back and forth to, then it just kind of exploded into what it's been now. And I've not been able to stop working on it since.
0: That's amazing. And life happens,
2: right?
0: So what was it about?

0: about now that, Jared, you thought, I really need to do this. I need to get back into this?
1: It's a couple different things. I never quit playing music. It wasn't a finite, like, I'm done today. Mm-hmm. But like I said, life and having kids, family, mm-hmm. career. I always still wrote, still played at home.
0: Yeah.
1: My kids are over it. They've heard me play at home forever. Like, they're completely over it. But they're at an age now. Both my kids are teenagers. My daughter's going to graduate from high school and go to college. And mm-hmm. so the time is the big factor there.
0: Yeah.
1: And then kind of just reconnecting with some of the guys that I still, you know, except with text and stuff, but making time for one another, and they're having the time to hang out, and you get that many creative people together. It's bound to spark something.
0: Yeah.
1: And so that's, I mean, really the only genesis from it was just time. As far as the album itself, I'm a avid vinyl collector. Mm-hmm. And I've never put anything out on vinyl. And we talked a little bit off mic here, like, put out CDs over the years in different bands, but never had done vinyl. And so that's kind of where this even started for us. Like, wouldn't it be cool just to have a record with us on it? Like, just to have for my collection.
0: Yeah.
1: And so that really was the...
2: Yeah, that was the genesis. Oh, we just wanted to create a good album. That's really all we were concerned with when we started. And it's kind of turned from that into just, you know, in my opinion, the best band I've ever been
1: in. Same. I agree with that.
0: It does.

0: Did you know going into this project when you started collaborating and writing again and thinking, yeah, let's do this project, did you have that sound in mind? I mean, it is a big, full, very soulful rock sound.
1: Yes,
0: did you know that?
1: Yes and no.
0: Yeah.
1: I mean, I won't go like super into influence stuff, but I'm a huge Steely Dan fan.
0: Mm-hmm.
1: Jason is as well. Not just the music, the production side of it.
0: Yeah.
1: So we definitely approached it like, it's silly to say, but like, hey, we want to make our Asia. Like we want to make like the production quality.
0: Yeah.
1: And we recorded it all ourselves as well, which I think is worth mentioning. So it's 100% produced by us. And so that was kind of the other side of it is, hey, we want to make a really good quality sounding album.
0: Yeah.
1: And then, like I said, he and I were the primary songwriters. But we definitely have more a collaborative spirit with our bandmates as well. Like, hey, why don't we try this? And so there, you know, you have 10 people. And so there's a lot of eclectic stuff moving through about it. I would say we set out to make a soul R&B record originally.
0: Mm-hmm.
1: It's kind of transformed into maybe a little bit something more than that. Maybe more Chicago, the band Chicago.
0: I can
1: kind
0: hear
1: of
0: that.
1: Blood, sweat,
0: absolutely,
1: and tears.
0: Absolutely.
1: Rock based with the soul, mm-hmm, and blues. But mm-hmm, I think that was the intention.
2: Yeah. It's kind of, the song's just kind of decided for themselves. And that's, and I think having 10 people also kind of speaks to how important this is to us. Cause I mean, keeping a band with four guys together for even a year, playing once a week is next to impossible. And then you know, the fact that we've pulled this off, just even as far as we've gotten now, is amazing. And I think we still have a lot of potential to go further with it.
0: Yeah.
2: I think this next record, you know, we get everything done with it, I think I might even be more happy with it than the first one.
0: Wow. Yeah. Speaking of the sound, let's talk a little bit about the album, The Ghosts We Carry. Talk about The Ghosts We Carry. Why that title and what, sure, does it mean to you as you were putting it together? Did that come first? Did it come after you laid it all out?
1: The title came afterwards. Mm-hmm. Again, like I kind of mentioned before, as we've started recording, we've already recorded several songs in what will possibly be the second and third album. These are the songs that we thought best fit together for this one, and kind of listening to it and going through the lyrics of it. It's multifaceted as far as The Ghost We Carry is where it came from. I'm a 44-year-old man. I haven't, mm-hmm, played live. I haven't done all this stuff for years. The version of me that people know that played music 20 years ago.
0: Yeah.
1: The physical version of that's gone, but I still carry it.
0: I still carry
1: that with me.
0: Yeah, yeah, yeah.
1: And whether that be, you know, love lost.
0: Mm-hmm. Yes.
1: In some of the songs.
0: I felt that in listening to the album. Yeah.
1: Or mourning of death, whatever,
0: yes,
1: you know, you're talking about more serious subject matter. Those are pieces that you carry with you,
0: mm-hmm,
1: forever. So, I mean, I hate describing art or explaining art. So take the title, what you will, but that's where it came with for me.
0: Yeah.
1: Is the versions of yourself and the ghosts that you carry throughout your entire life.
0: Absolutely. Yeah. What about White Lies and the Half Truth? How did that name come about?
2: Oh, that was just, I think that was mostly Jared, I believe.
1: And I don't know. Yeah. I wish I had a good answer for you. We didn't want to be Jared Case and the Somethings.
0: Somethings, yeah.
1: Yeah, we didn't want to be that. I've always wanted to be in a band with a color in the name because
0: nice.
1: I just think it's cool.
0: Mm-hmm.
1: Like your Pink Floyds and,
0: or, yeah,
1: you know, whatever. So I always thought that was cool. And so was kicking around ideas and actually came up with the Half Truth first. And I was kind of maybe calling that the horn section. I was calling them the Half Truth.
0: Oh, nice.
1: And then I don't know where White Lies came from. It's one of those things that just came. I don't have a real good explanation for it.
0: Yeah. Well, I know you now have a full album and you're playing out. Where can people get more information and kind of follow you and figure out where you're playing and what you're doing next?
2: 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Our Facebook page is just White Lies and the Half Truth. If you just Google that, it should bring up most things.
1: Same thing for Instagram. All of our social medias is White Lies and the Half Truth on all streaming platforms.
0: Mm-hmm.
1: Not a huge digital presence online, but our albums are available on there. We're on YouTube, all that stuff. We post pretty regularly on social media as far as pictures and video and little stuff like that. Live-wise, we're kind of keeping it to a minimum as far as what we're going to play live. So there may be 2 to 3 shows for the rest of this calendar year.
0: Yeah. So make sure you're paying attention.
1: Exactly.
0: Yeah.
1: I'm a big proponent and not overwhelming a market with playing too much.
2: Mm-hmm. Or overwhelming a stage, because there's not a whole lot of venues in Muncie that can actually hold 10.
0: There are 10. Did we mention there are 10 members of this band?
1: Yeah, a little bit more moving parts as far as that goes. So we do have a couple of shows coming up here throughout the year. And maybe one more to come before the end of the year. So yeah, our social media has all that information on there.
0: Awesome. Look forward to seeing you out live. Thank you so much, Jared and Jason, for coming into the Pop of Culture Studios. Looking forward to seeing what's next.
1: Thank you. Happy to be here. Appreciate it.
2: Yeah, thanks very much.
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11: We have a 30% chance for scattered showers and thunderstorms before 2 today, but afterwards it'll be mostly cloudy with a high near 78. Tonight we have a very slim chance for precipitation. It'll be mostly cloudy overnight into Sunday with a low around 64 degrees.
3: 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I'm Jen Blackmer, and I'm starstruck.
4: Well, that's because I'm Stephanie Weekman, longtime listener, first-time host of this show. This is the part of the show where we ask an artist, what are you working on? For this music-focused episode, we're listening back to lifelong musician Kara Jean Wallers.
12: Kara Jean is a multi-talented artist, a visual artist, a songwriter, and singer, and also makes amazing vintage guitar straps. Thank you so much for being here today.
13: Thanks for having me.
12: Of course. Can you talk a little bit about how your artist journey began?
13: My parents really made me be a musician because we've had just people have played piano and organ in the church. And, you know, my dad played piano. So my grandparents got a piano and I had to play it. And I started playing in like youth symphonies and like school orchestras. And during this time, my mom always took me to art classes. So to be well-rounded, and that just really stuck. So I've always been really the only thing I've ever done is art and music. So it's been a long time.
12: Well, what inspires you now to, you began because it was like expected with music and visual arts, and then what kept you going with it?
13: Oh, it's just a lifelong love affair. Mm-hmm. You know, it's the only thing that, it's the only thing I can do. Like, I don't know who I would be without that. It's just, it's what I do. It's like breathing, you know? So.
12: Well, so what's some of the things that inspire your artwork, your songs or your visual work?
13: Nature a lot, just my environment. My studio right now is on a small farm, and so a lot of times I have my door open and there's like a breeze that comes through. I have a garden, you know, just kind of things like that. Really what a lot of my work is about is stillness. And so I think being in that environment where I can be still and I can empty my mind, and there's just sort of this, the idea of like the muse is a really just longer than time. So I feel like the muse comes with the wind and sort of, you know, inspires me to find these like slivers of moments and these still frames that, that kind of, makes up what I do, both for my songwriting and visual art.
12: Well, can you talk a little bit about, maybe one of your pieces? Kara Jean's brought in some beautiful work that she's done.
13: Thank you.
12: You're welcome. Some lovely inking. And you talk about stillness and slivers of moments. And I don't know, there's a movement that I feel within this as I look at them.
13: Well, I brought a couple of examples of my work. This is really where my heart is lately. I've been doing these really quiet black and white ink drawings. They're 3x3. So they're kind of inspired by, if your grandparents have a photo album or your great grandparents, like those family photos, and they're 3x3 black and white. And they're just sort of these still moments. Like, it was before digital stuff. So a lot of times it was something that they didn't intend to capture, but there's a real beauty to it. So that's kind of inspired this. And a friend in January, this past January, said, if you could be doing any work that you want, what would you do? And I said, well, I think I would do this. And then I just started doing it, like, oh, that I'm able to do that. So one of the things I brought is it's about memory. And like, you wouldn't say, remember we had the party? And then you would say, oh, yeah, I remember we had the party. No, you would say, remember when she came to the party and she brought her dog? And it was so good to see her. And her dog was so funny. It was so spirited. And my dog's really spirited, too. So I was really glad to see that, like, someone else had a spirited dog. And remember, the dog was really pulling. So I made these. There are four drawings altogether. And the first one is my friend is drinking a beer. And the second one is She's standing there with a beer in her hand, and the dog is just starting to walk. And the third one is she's trying to balance the beer while the dog is pulling, and she's pulling back on it. And then the fourth one is when she's smiling and she has her eyes closed, like, oh, he's such a funny dog, you know. So each one of those is just like a sliver in time, and it's like each memory that we have, it isn't just like one thing, but it's made up of like just still images. Like life is like a film. It's like all still images. So
12: I love the way they're connected too.
13: Yeah.
12: So how does this, these concepts you're talking about, how does it translate in what you songwrite, in your songwriting?
13: I'm a storyteller. I think I'm more of a storyteller than a visual artist or a musician. And there's just so much intersectionality between my visual art and music. And a lot of my music is about the one moment that something happens. Like there's a story for sure, but there's the moment that, you know, there's like a moment of heartbreak, or there's a moment of realization or something. Like, I have a song called Black Dog, which is a song about this boy in music school who introduced me to Led Zeppelin. And so he, part of the song is we go up on the roof to listen to Led Zeppelin. And there was like this moment. I'm trying to think about it without singing it, but there's a moment.
12: You don't have to hold back.
13: I'm trying to think of it. It goes, I remember being young and foolish like the summer used to fall. So that's like one memory. And I climbed up on the roof right next to Stephen. Climbed up on the roof. And that black, black dog. We laughed our bellies full of wine all night. And he said my name out loud 8 or 9 times. He had a really thick accent. And I fell in love with Stephen and that black, black dog. So that was the moment I realized I loved him, you know. So that's very much like that these visual drawings, that they're just like a still snapshot. So,
12: wow. And what was his accent? Just, I'm curious.
13: Oh, East Coast.
12: East Coast.
13: Yeah. it was sweet. Cause my name's Kara, so I can't do it, but it was a good way to say.
12: Nice. Now, is there anything else you'd like to talk about in terms of your art?
13: I guess one thing is, this last year, I guess it was a year and a half ago, I was really, really fortunate to be invited into this. It's called the Red Barn Arts Collective. It's a studio that these women, these realtors, Deb Kent and Jamie Willis, bought this piece of land, that this hobby farm that used to be a livestock barn, and they turned it into artist studios. So there's 7 of us in there. And we work independently, but there's a real community that's happened. And I just, you know, I was talking before about like this breeze going through my door. I feel like it goes through the barn and we just kind of like play off of each other. So maybe that's like a little bit of the muse too. But anyway, that's a big inspiration for me. But
12: I like that idea that you brought up, the muse as a breeze.
13: Yeah, that's kind of what it feels like.
12: Great. Well, is there any place we can see your artwork, your visual artwork as well?
13: Yeah. If you go to Instagram, it's Kara Jean Waller's art, and then Kara Jean Waller's music. It's pretty easy to find.
12: That's pretty straightforward.
13: Yeah.
12: Well, Kara Jean, it has been a delight to speak with you today.
13: Thank you so much. Thanks for having me.
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0: Right now, we're going to hear a bonus song from last week's Behind the Song artist, Spencer. Here she is with The Real World's Game.

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7: I'm Kelsey Timmerman. Today on The Facing Project, I talk with Daisy Hernandez, an essayist, memoirist, and journalist whose work explores the intersections of race, ethnicity, immigration, class, and sexuality. In her latest book, Citizenship, Notes on an American Myth, Daisy offers a provocative and deeply personal examination of what it means to be American. Blending memoir, history, and cultural criticism, she challenges the stories we tell about belonging and who gets to tell them. Daisy writes, "We are citizens of the stories we tell." The idea that citizenship isn't just legal status, but narrative, sits at the heart of our conversation. Because for some of us, citizenship is something we've never had to think about. And for others, it shapes nearly every aspect of life. Today, Daisy shares her journey and invites us to reconsider our own. Stay with us.
8: Live from NPR News in Washington, I'm Nora Rahm. Search and rescue operations are entering a critical phase in Venezuela after this week's devastating earthquakes. Authorities say more than 900 people have died. The death toll is expected to rise as crews continue searching collapsed buildings. As relief efforts expand, a Venezuelan community in South Florida is mobilizing to help. Helen Acevedo of member station WLRN reports.
9: Officials in Doral have partnered with local nonprofits and small businesses to collect necessities like non-perishable food, bottled water, and pet food. Freddy Solorzano is president of the International Coalition for Venezuela. He says rescue efforts in Venezuela will require international assistance. Aid from developed nations, he says, is needed to rescue people who are still alive but trapped beneath the rubble. Solorzano says one of the biggest concerns among the community is making sure donations reach people directly affected by the disaster. Doral officials have asked the public to donate only through official channels. For NPR News, I'm Helen Acevedo in Miami.
8: The U.S. was once the undisputed research engine of the world. Now China is taking a dominant role. NPR's Alyssa Nadworny has more.
10: China is investing heavily in university research. At the same time, the Trump administration has upended the federal pipeline of research dollars to American institutions. David Corey, a scientist at Harvard Medical School, was one of the researchers whose federal grants were frozen last year. He's been studying gene therapies meant to reestablish hearing in children. But the disruption to federal funds has meant his rivals in China are the ones finding breakthroughs.
11: You know, it may be that we can tell somebody, yeah, there's going to be a cure for your deaf child, but you're going to have to go to Shanghai to get it. And that's very frustrating.
10: China's billions are paying off. In a global ranking measuring academic output, Harvard lost its top spot to a university in China. In fact, 7 out of the top 10 schools are now in China. Alyssa Nadworny, NPR News.
8: According to new federal data, 5 million people dropped their healthcare.gov coverage this year after premium costs doubled on average. NPR's Selena Simmons-Duffin reports.
12: Last year, 24 million people picked an Obamacare plan, a record high. Now, the number of people enrolled has nosedived to 19 million. According to data from the Department of Health and Human Services, 4 million people dropped their ACA plan since January. That's on top of more than a million people who didn't even pick a plan. Health policy experts predicted people would drop their plans this year because premiums cost much more than they did last year. The Trump administration quietly posted the enrollment drop on a webpage Friday evening. Selena Simmons-Duffin, NPR News, Washington.
8: This is NPR News. Cape Verde advanced to the next round of the Men's World Cup. It's one of the smallest nations to play in the tournament and the smallest ever to reach the knockout stage of a Men's World Cup. NPR's Jasmine Gars reports.
13: This is Cape Verde's first World Cup ever, and they have surprised fans at every turn. They stunned recently when they blocked Spain, considered one of the best teams in the World Cup, from making a single goal. Key to their defensive power is 40-year-old goalkeeper Josimar José Evora Díaz, known as Vozinha, one of the breakout stars of this year's tournament. On Friday night, they drew 0-0 with Saudi Arabia, placing them second in their group and allowing them to advance on to the next round, the round of 32. Their following game will be against defending champions Argentina in Miami on July 3rd. Jasmine Garst, NPR News, Houston.
8: Thousands of scooter enthusiasts are in Rome this weekend to celebrate the 80th anniversary of the Vespa. It became a symbol of Italy's recovery after World War II. Cheap and stylish, it zipped through Rome carrying Gregory Peck and Audrey Hepburn in the 1953 film Roman Holiday. David Bemode came from the U.S. to celebrate.
14: We have a strong passion for Vespas. We watched Vespas in the movies, and we have 13 Vespas in Texas, and we wanted to ride our classic Vespa in Roma.
8: Vespa has been in continuous production since 1946. I'm Nora Rahm, NPR News in Washington.
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16: Thank you so much for having me.
7: So your book really opened my eyes to a lot of questions that I have not asked of myself or I guess our society or country before. So thank you so much for doing the work and letting us into your personal life story around this topic as well. So, you know, you write that it's easy for someone to forget that race and citizenship are social constructs when the story favors them. And so, like, I'm a middle class white guy born and raised in the rural Midwest and still living in the Midwest in terms of diversity. You know, you got your Methodists and Catholics, you got your Lutherans and Baptists. And like, that's about it. I've had the luxury of not having to think about citizenship because it favored me. So for those of us who've never worried about our papers, what do we need to understand about citizenship?
16: Yeah, so the analogy that I share in the book is that that many of us are familiar with is that if you walk into a store of any kind, let's say you walk into Best Buy, you know, if you are a white man, a white woman, you don't necessarily expect for security to follow you around the store. But if you are a Black person, you may very well be expecting that to happen, and it may very well happen. So one group of people can go into Best Buy and don't necessarily have to think about, you know, their relationship with the store, with what's going to happen next for them, while another group of people very much do have to think about how they're going to be seen and how they're going to be treated. And so similarly with citizenship, if you have it, you don't think about it. So you don't think about when you go to register your child at school, you don't give a second thought to giving your address, to pulling out a social security number. When your child is ready to go to college, you don't have to think about whether they can go to college. It's a matter of money, and paying for it, but it's not a situation in which the student will not be able to go because they won't qualify for any scholarship or any grant because your child is undocumented. The same relationship, obviously, with police, if you're walking down the street, and especially this past year during the Trump administration, so many immigrant families are literally, a lot of families are mixed status, which means that they have different relationships to citizenship. So I grew up in a mixed status home. I had birthright citizenship. My father was a political refugee and had access to a green card that way. We had other family members who were undocumented, who were being petitioned through marriage for a green card. So we all had a really different relationship. And it means that you have families where maybe one person feels safe enough to go outside and go to the store, go to the pharmacy, but then you have other family members who are terrified to leave their home right now. So yeah, so our relationship with citizenship is very similar to our relationship with race or with sex, same thing around issues of gender. If you're cisgender, you leave the house, you don't think about how anyone's going to look at you and what you're wearing because you're dressed in a normative gender way. But if you know that people have assigned or are going to think of you as being assigned male at birth and you're wearing a dress, you're going to be treated in a really different way. And so hence you are thinking about it all the time. But I also brought up race because part of what we've seen over the years is a dramatic change with how the federal government monitors the borders. And so 1965 was when we had legislation that did away with racial quotas on who could come to the United States, et cetera. However, we basically replaced it with, what passport do you have? Many people don't know that in 1965, when we did away with those racist quotas, we put in place for the first time quotas on how many people could come to the U.S. from Latin America. I know I was surprised to find that out. I didn't know that when I started working on this book, but it explains how overnight you suddenly had thousands and thousands of people from Latin America who were undocumented simply because of congressional legislation.
17: Yeah. I think a story that you shared that really gets at this, the squishiness of citizenship and race and all that is you write about a moment as a teenager sitting with a boy from the Dominican Republic. And like you had an experience that it kind of shifted the way that you thought about like citizenship and race. Can you take us back to that moment? I think you were sipping on lemonade at a picnic table and your mom and dad were there.
16: Yeah. So the context that I should give for this is because this might be surprising to people, but we in the Latino community in the United States, I should say Latino communities, plural, in the United States, we have, a fair amount of racism within our community. And so people generally, I think when Americans say, there's lots of Latinos here, they're usually talking about someone who is indigenous in appearance, brown skin, like they have sort of usually a very specific image in their minds of what they mean when they say a Latino. But in reality, we come in every shade and we have blonde, blue-eyed Latinas, and we have Afro-Latinas, and obviously Indigenous Latinas, and folks who get described sometimes as mixed race or mestizas, lots of racial categories in Latin America as well. But in my family, my father very much saw himself as a white man from Cuba. He saw my mother, who's from Colombia, as being a white woman, even though she's almost 50% Indigenous because we did her DNA test. And he considered my sister and I to also be white. And I grew up in a very different context. I was born and raised in New Jersey. And grew up in the white black binary system of the United States. And people made it very clear to me at a young age that they did not consider me to be white. I will also say I look a little different from my dad. I look probably more mixed than my dad did when he was younger. My father's passed now, but my father was a racist. He was anti-black and he never wanted us to have interactions with anyone who was black. And we were in a predominantly white community in New Jersey, the descendants of Italians, of the Irish, of the Germans, of British. And so, yes. So I saw myself being in solidarity with anyone who was Latino, and including this young boy that, We were both teenagers. It was possibly the start of a romantic relationship at 15, except that he went to a different high school, which at 15 is, as you know, is a huge barrier to burgeoning romance. I could not imagine how much we would have in common because we went to different schools and had different lives in that sense. But I very much saw us as being part, in my mind, we were part of the same racial group because I knew Latinos were racialized. And my dad came home that day, essentially caught us in, hanging out in the front yard and was absolutely horrible to this teenage boy and, screamed vulgarities at him and kicked him out of our home and so forth. And it was a very important moment in my life because I could see how differently my father and I thought about race. I already understood that we had differences, but I had never thought that he would go that far. And also the teenage boy, when we talked later, because of course that was not the end of the story with him. But when we talked later, he told me that he was so offended that my father identified him as being black and he was Dominican. And when I look back now, most people who would see this young man would probably identify him as being a young black man before identifying him probably as being Dominican. But it was my first understanding of like internalized racism, of how we were hurting each other with this. It made me realize, like, in the context of answering the question on the census, are you Latino? Yeah. What race are you? My father and this teenage boy probably would have answered in the same way because the boy saw himself as white and my father saw himself as white. And I saw myself as being mixed because no one was identifying me as white or black. So, yeah, that was an important moment.
17: Yeah, I mean, that really stood out to me. And then the fact that there is the census that the government wants you to label yourself as something. And so I want to get at that a little bit. But one of the things that jumped out to me was in terms of like Asian Americans, there was like a bunch of different options, I think, at one point in time. And then for like Latino, there was just like non-white Hispanic or something, maybe.
16: This I think is an important point that we don't hear very often in the conversations around whether there should be a citizenship question on the census, whether there should be a question around Latino as a racial category or as a category separate from the race categories, is the fact that are you Chinese has been on there from very, very early on in the census. And so that I could see how there would be confusion because there would be other countries listed as well. Over time, the questions have been placed and removed and replaced, but there have been questions like, are you from Japan? Are you from the Philippines? So that you could see, how someone would look at that and say, well, why are you not asking if I'm from Guatemala?
17: Yeah.
16: Why aren't you asking if I'm from El Salvador or Peru?
17: There's no
16: or
17: consistency,
16: Chile?
17: Is it?
16: Yeah, there isn't consistency because people from Asia have been racialized in such a particular way from the beginning of this country in ways that has not been true for people from Latin America. And so there's confusion for that reason. There's also confusion because the census has treated us as a racial category, even while they're saying Hispanic is not a race, but yet they produce reports saying, you know, Latinos, you know, these are the, this is what we know about Latinos and homeownership or higher education or things like that, or poverty levels, right? And it's all data that we want to have. However, we have to also recognize that, you know, we're using that category of Latino to blur the incredible racial inequities that happen among Latinos themselves, right? So I included in the book a reference to a study that was done looking at, you know, the rate of infants dying. And when you looked at Latinos, you might see a positive number, like, you know, number that was actually like, okay, we're not losing that many Latino babies. But when you looked at the race categories, we were losing babies. We were losing Black Latino babies in that first year of life, right? So that was being masked by putting us all together. And of course, the numbers are, you know, just as important when we look at Indigenous Latinos too.
17: Yeah.

0: We need to take a short break. We'll continue in a moment. This is The Facing Project. Stay with us.
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4: We have a 30% chance for scattered showers and thunderstorms before 2 today, but afterwards it'll be mostly cloudy with a high near 78. Tonight we have a very slim chance for precipitation. It'll be a mostly cloudy overnight into Sunday with a low around 64 degrees.
5: Welcome back to The Facing Project. I'm Kelsey Timmerman. Today I'm joined by Daisy Hernandez, author of Citizenship, Notes on an American Myth. In your book, towards the end, you kind of explain like word choices that you use. Like, going before I read your book, I was like, okay, I'm, Latino, immigrant, migrant, Hispanic. Like, where do all the, I was like, I don't know if I quite know how to use these terms. And like after reading your book, I understand why now, because it is like there's a lot of agendas that go with this. People use the same term for. To mean different things. So I was hoping that you could help our listeners just like understand some of the complexities of these words and what people should try to say when they're, trying to say the right thing.
6: Yeah. The word Hispanic, which is it's from the 1970s, and it grouped together. Initially, it was going to group together Mexicans and Puerto Ricans. And those were two communities that, even though back in the 70s had really, were very different geographically, with Puerto Ricans obviously being on the island, but also in like New York City in the New England area. And then Mexicans still largely being in California, in the Southwest, and Texas. However, there were similarities in terms of the levels, just racial discrimination, poverty, lack of access to education because of racial discrimination. So those two groups really had a lot in common. But then the Nixon administration, was very focused on just anyone who speaks Spanish, which included the Cubans in Miami, who as a group were much wealthier and, of course, whiter, and had a really different experience in the U.S. than Mexicans and Puerto Ricans. But they got grouped into that category, and there were community leaders who were part of that. So the word Hispanic was not like just imposed on us from the outside. There's a wonderful book, scholarly book, Making Hispanics, I think it's the title, that talks about how this came about. But that the government was wanting, and community leaders were wanting one term that could bring them together. But from the start, they were really, really different communities. And then we had the emergence of Latino, which has become very, very accepted. And I think a lot of people, I would say, in fact, I would go as far as to say most people, both inside and outside the community, use the word Latinos rather than Hispanic, which has become more of a government identifier. This is all in English. Obviously, if you are in Spanish, and if you're in a Latino, predominantly Spanish speaking community, very few people will say Latino because they are very attached to their country of origin. So my father, until the day he died, he was a Cubano. My mother will always be a Colombiana. We have friends who will always be, Salvadoreñas, they identify, with their specific country. And we'll oftentimes say Hispanas, or Hispanos in Spanish. That's much more common. In my own observations over the years, that's still much more common in Spanish than Latino. And there are activists who have wanted to bring in the word Latino. And then what you had was the emergence in recent years of Latinx, and that gets pronounced really differently. I think I'm pronouncing it differently than others, but Latinx or Latinx. And that's still much more in academic, in colleges and activist circles. And it was a way to express gender inclusivity, because Latino it uses the O to include women. When I give talks, I like to say, I am referring to all of you as Latinas, and that includes the men.
5: Oh, nice.
6: And everyone else. So I do it that way sometimes. Latinx, though, is not a term that is easily translated into Spanish because of that X, that sound X. So in Spanish, you'll have Latine. So that's a new term as well that you might hear there and abouts. And then we have immigrants and we have migrants. What's the difference? So immigrants with an I. Now, this is where I'm going to put on my little, English school teacher, but immigrant with an I means you are people who are coming to the country. Immigrant with an E means you're leaving the country. Small distinction, but a large one at the same time. And then most of us, many people are now using migrants. And so historically in the U.S., because we have been a country that has had people arriving from all over the world, we have largely talked about ourselves as immigrants. The idea being you come and you stay, essentially, right? In Europe, they are more likely to talk about migrants. They don't have the same kind of history with people coming and settling that we do here in the U.S. And so when you had in 2015 and thereabouts, when you had what gets described as a refugee crisis, where you had millions of people leaving Syria, leaving different homelands, and essentially arriving in Western Europe, you basically had journalists referring to them as migrants. And we've had scholars who say migrants is the right word for Latinos in the U.S. because many Latinos do not just come and stay. There is now, thanks to airplanes and FaceTime and videos, and so video calls, there's more of a two-way relationship. And even, place like Mexico, which shares the border, there has always been just so much movement for communities. So it has never been, I just came and stayed here for 40 years and I never went back to the home country. So there have been scholars who said migrant is the right word. I decided to use the word immigrant throughout the book because I feel that right now part of the political agenda from the Trump administration and others is to use the word migrant to suggest that people from Latin America don't belong here, that they're not coming here to make home, to make families, to make their lives here. So they're using that word to underscore this kind of transitory.
5: Makes it more like temporary, like you're here, but you're going to be leaving.
6: A very temporary nature to it. Like we have a right. And the implication is you're not really an American as well. Whereas, we never spoke about Italian migrants in the U.S. We never talked about British migrants. We never talked about, Irish migrants. So I grew up in a world, I was coming of age in the 1980s. Everyone was an immigrant, whether or not, and I had all the aunties who were going back and forth as well to Colombia, but it was still like, you were still an immigrant. So I'm embracing that term. A point that I make in the book that I hope readers will take, which is that that these families would not be considered Americans, would not be considered to be citizens or part of like the political body of the U.S., even though, as you're describing, they are here, they are in the schools, they are on the land, they are making sure that the rest of us who are official citizens have food on the table. And so part of what I, drawing on the work of this legal scholar, Professor Achume at UCLA, she talks about, the fact that, the United States has been so deeply involved in the day-to-day lives of people who live beyond our geographic borders, right? And so her question and proposal, which I embrace, is, if you have families like the ones you were describing, who their day-to-day lives were so deeply impacted, influenced, shaped by policy coming from Washington, then how are they not already a part of our political body? Yeah. How are they not essentially citizens and everything except document, because their lives have been so much more influenced by this country than anything else.
5: Yeah. I mean, like still it's such an important part of our society. Like 3/4 of farm workers are people who've come into our country from elsewhere. And, those people are the ones that are worried about, they have the right papers. What happens if they get pulled over? Your aunt does, or your brother does. And, but the truth is like our food system falls apart without these folks.
6: Absolutely. And there were so many, to me, one of the things that I learned in working on this book was that there were so many key moments when, when the federal government wanted to police the border, the U.S.-Mexico border, in a specific way. And so they would pass legislations, but then an exception would be made for the agricultural industry because they still needed the labor. So, and especially once the Chinese Exclusion Act passed, they didn't have that access to those men, right? So they needed access to men from Mexico who they could pay very little to, and kick them out once the harvest was done. And so there would just be all these, you know, they had to now, you know, come, they had to like pay a poll tax or they had to do a literacy test, but there would be exceptions made for this one particular industry.
5: Yeah. So getting into politics sort of a little bit, your book shows like how deeply personal and complicated citizenship is, as we've been talking about, even within families. And so you write about political and culture divides with your cousin. And how do you make sense of those differences? And asking for a friend, how do you manage your relationships across those differences?
6: This was such an important chapter in the book for me to write because so many of us are going through this. And I grew up in a family where I did not agree with the political ideas of many family members. And it's become much more acute, obviously, in the last 10 years. And so, yes, yeah, so I write about my uncle, oh my goodness, I write about my cousin who is a gay Latino. He's from Cuba, political refugee, has been in the country for over 20 years, did at the time that I was writing the book, did not have citizenship, was in a process with a green card, but complicated, as everything oftentimes is around immigration in the U.S. is complicated. And he very much wanted Trump to win all of the elections. And if he could have voted, he would have voted for Trump. And I was very taken with the idea and the possibility that there was a political divide between us and that we could close that political divide if we had civil conversations, if we sat down to really talk. And so we did. We had some conversations. And what I learned was that the political divide could not be closed because it actually is not a political divide. So a political divide is when we have $3 million and my cousin thinks we should invest those $3 million into the small business initiative. And I think we should invest the $3 million into the local public high school. That's a political difference, mm-hmm. right? But my cousin believes that you can and should have a government leader who can order the executions of thousands of people in order to save the country from communism, from socialism, from woke people, et cetera, et cetera. And I believe we should live in a country where no one is allowed to unilaterally order the executions of people. And so that's a moral question. That's not a political question anymore, right? We agreed in the mid-20th century, slowly but surely,

understand that, but to also allow myself to experience the grief. Mm. I had a very pivotal conversation with my cousin that I narrate in the book, where we were talking about not the United States, we were talking about another country that had a dictatorship. And my cousin said, I understand that dictator ordered the murder of thousands of people. And he was right to do it because he saved his country from communism. And that was the moment where I realized, you know, this, we're not going to close the gap. There isn't a gap to close. This is having very, very different value systems. And so I need to feel my grief because this isn't about giving my cousin more data or better articles. It's not about that. Mm. You know, I will also say, at the risk of getting very controversial on your podcast, that the same is true about Palestine. I've had people, I've given speeches or talks, and then people afterwards want to email me articles to support the genocide of Palestinians. And it's not a political question. You know, I do not believe in having a world in which a government can just eliminate a group of people based on their religion or their ethnicity or anything else, for example. So these are really hard experiences, and part of it is figuring out, as I was trying to figure out in this chapter in the book, was, did my cousin and I have the kind of relationship that could bear the weight of this pain? And I came to the conclusion, no, we did not. We did not grow up together. We did not have the level of intimacy that could carry this. My one regret is that I did not write about another cousin who also believes very similar, you know, has very similar value system. She and I do have a relationship. We did grow up together long distance, but I grew up seeing her in the summers, and she's been a very important person in my life, and I'm choosing to stay in relationship with her. And it is very difficult and it is very limited, and we do not talk about politics, and she is not my friend on social media and I am not hers. So I have found ways to basically leave this out. However, as I say in the book, we are hopefully not going to see a traditional civil war in the United States. But if we did, the kind where you have militias and guns and not a united country, I would not expect any of my cousins, though, even the one that I'm very close to, I would not expect her to take me in. And I of course would, but I also would never expect her to want to live in on the side of a civil war that I picked, right? She would want to live on the other side. Yeah. So these are just really painful, painful conversations that so many of us are having and negotiating. My big takeaway is, you are not alone. You're not the only one who's trying to figure it out. And there's no right or wrong way. I've had people come up to me after book talks and tell me, I can no longer speak to certain family members. I've made the decision to walk away from these relationships. And I say, good for you. That was the right decision for you. It doesn't mean it'll be the right decision for me or for the next person, but these are hard decisions.

0: We need to take a short break. We'll continue in a moment. 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
4: Welcome back to The Facing Project. I'm Kelsey Timmerman. Today, I'm joined by Daisy Hernandez, author of Citizenship, Notes on an American Myth. So you obviously just aren't writing about, your life and what's happening around you. You're getting engaged in it still to this day. And so in Chicago, you volunteered as an interpreter.

0: for a community organization that helped people navigate their journey to citizenship. What was that experience like? And do you have any suggestions for others who might be moved to help folks on this journey?
1: Yes, absolutely. First, I would say if you have the time and the energy and the corazón, the heart, absolutely throw yourself into, there are so, basically everywhere you go, there are so many volunteer organizations working with immigrant families in so many different capacities, everything from like the food pantry to English as a second language lessons, conversation to preparing for citizenship tests. I mean, just the immigrant organizations around this country are stepping up and doing so much on such tiny shoestring budget. So I definitely encourage people to look around and get involved. It's a wonderful way to also step outside of your own social circle. And there's no substitute for working directly with people or volunteering directly with people and not doing it as a, hey, I have a lot to give, and so I'm going to go give, but more from a perspective of you are part of my community. Maybe you don't live on the same block that I do. Maybe you're across town, but like, this is my town. This is my state. This is my whatever, my region. And so your well-being is as important to me as that of my own and my family members. And yes, I volunteered. There was a call for interpreters here in Chicago. There was an organization that was basically covering the costs for people who had legal residency to the, now go to the next step and do their citizenship test. And there are fees that are involved with doing that. And there also will be a lot of legal questions that are so specific to everyone's case. And so I was teamed up with a lawyer. She knew the law and I knew enough conversational Spanish to get us through. And, you know, basically it was amazing who showed up. For me, it was amazing who showed up because basically everyone who showed up was a version of my mother. Mm. These were all women who were now in their 70s and thereabouts and who had been in the country for decades. One woman was almost a carbon copy of my mother, the way she was dressed, just her face, her mannerisms. And she and her husband had been in the country for over 30 years. They owned their home in the neighborhood. They had raised, I think, 3 children who are now, you know, all grown and were getting married and had finished college and all of that. And it was interesting to hear why they were now in a position where they wanted to move from a green card to citizenship. And I did think that it was going to be a reaction to the backlash that we're having right now against immigrant families. And it wasn't, or they did not share that with me. What they shared was that they were now older and so were their family members back in Mexico or Central America, et cetera. And so they did not want to be treated like a foreigner every time they needed to come back into the country and have issues, you know, just have to think about their green card and their papeles, their documents. Mm-hmm. They wanted the ease that having citizenship and a U.S. passport would give them so that if they needed to drop everything and go visit their 90-year-old mother in Mexico or their 86-year-old sister, and they could be there for months and not have to think about it, not have to worry about what it meant for their green card, that they could do that. They wanted these. And so I was really struck by how often it was about caretaking their loved ones in another mm-hmm. country. And then there were also women who, and by and large, it was women that day that I talked to, or like the women who brought their husbands, but were speaking on behalf of their husband because they were chattier. But the other reason they were now stepping up is that, and I don't actually know the specifics about it, but apparently once you reach a certain age, you can take the citizenship test in your language, in your mm. native language. And so there was a woman there who she had tried to take it in English before, but she had failed. And she was telling me some of the questions that she thought she had failed on. And I couldn't actually help her exactly because the questions are programmed in a certain way. So like, why was the United States in battle with the Soviet Union? You know, I had a very complex answer, but the answer is just communism.
0: It's like multiple choice. That's what
1: So she had tried to take it in English and now she was going to be able to take it in Spanish. And so that was very moving to me just in the sense that learning that what had kept them from citizenship in a formal way was simply not being able to talk about the United States in their own language. Even though they were conversationally fluent in English, it wasn't to the degree that they were able to answer all the questions correctly.
0: Yeah. Mm. Yeah, I have a friend that lives in Minneapolis, and his community is like, I think like a mile or a couple blocks away from both of the murders that happened there, Alex Pretty and Renee Good. And he talks about just being there for his neighbors, regardless of where their families came from. You know, it's like, it's our neighborhood. And we have our kids in school together, and they organized, like they'd walk the kids to school, and, you know, some people wouldn't want to go out, so they would deliver them food, and just like this network of kind of what you're speaking about, just being a neighbor for people that are in community, in your community with you. Like, we should look after folks who are in proximity to us. And I found that to be really inspiring. And I hated that the community had to go to those lengths to help support folks.
1: Oh, absolutely. Yeah. Here, just not that far from where I live, a group of us went to, it was like a theater. And we were having, I think it was middle school kids that were going to be dropped off for this like end of the year performance. And their families wanted to come. And so we went there to basically scout around the surrounding area in case Border Patrol or ICE agents showed up. And, you know, it was, I was struck that day by how small of an action it was on our part, you know, to just show up with our whistles and be ready to go, and having, like, it was just such a small thing to ensure that parents coming to the event with their kids felt a little bit safer that day. It's amazing what we can do for one another.
0: Mm-hmm. So you mentioned your mom and kind of like her journey and your journey. I mean, very early on, one of your earliest jobs, responsibilities was translating for your family. So you kind of came full circle in that regard. But you begin the book with your mother at the U.S. Embassy in Toronto, I believe, where she had received her green card 40 years before. So you all went back there. And then you end the book with your mother at the Colombian Embassy in Miami. So kind of please share kind of the context of both the situations and kind of the choices that had led you to go to Miami, to the embassy there.
1: Yeah, so the beginning of my life journey, I had to go to Canada. So at the beginning of my journey, or my mother's journey, I guess, which is also my journey, she was being petitioned by my father, who he had access to U.S. citizenship because he came from Cuba. So I knew this at a really young age. It was a very strange fact to know at a young age that people who came from Cuba had a pathway to citizenship, but no one else. And that's because the United States wanted to keep Cuba, Cubans specifically who arrived in the United States, wanted to keep them here, wanted to support them in their battle against the Soviet Union at that point in time. And so they passed legislation in 1966, really early, that went on for decades in various ways. So that as long as basically a Cuban arrived here in the U.S., they had access to a green card and a pathway to citizenship. That is no longer the case. So that has changed very dramatically. But for many decades, that was the case. So my father, who had no intentions of becoming a citizen, became a citizen so that he could petition for my mother. And she had to be at the consulate, at the U.S. consulate in Toronto, to basically be outside the borders of the U.S. to be petitioned as the fiancé. And she was already pregnant with me. So off we went together with my dad. And so I grew up hearing what I thought at the time, when you're a little kid, you think it's a really annoying story, because my mother would always say, "You have been to Canada. You were in my belly when you went to Canada," you know, things like that. And I was like, "No, I didn't. I've never been to Canada." So we grew up like that. And then working on this book really made me think a lot about dual citizenship. Part of what I learned is that that is a phenomena of the 21st century, that if you look back at the 1990s, very few countries would honor dual citizenship. They literally expected you to choose that if you became, for example, when my mother became a citizen of the United States, she automatically lost her citizenship to Colombia. And that began to change in the 21st century, thanks to phone calls that made it easier to be in connection, flights that became cheaper, simply the way that the numbers of people who were coming to the U.S. but still wanting to keep ties in their home country. And then they were like, you know what? I still have my little apartment in Bogota, and I would still like to be able to vote in the local elections there and in the federal elections there and things like that. So you had immigrants that were petitioning their leaders to allow for dual citizenship. So now it's a number like 80% of countries, you know, of Western Europe and the US and, you know, other countries recognize dual citizenship. So now we have people who have lots of citizenships in different countries. So I actually decided to pursue Colombian citizenship for many reasons, including that I was realizing that I only had my birthright citizenship, and that is like such a particular relationship to a country because there's a certain level of entitlement that I felt, you know, that could not be taken away from me. I was born here. I was raised here. I know this place inside and out. I know the culture inside and out, but I knew Colombia through all of the stories of my mother and my aunties that I grew up with here. And obviously I had visited the country as a child, as an adult, but I was so curious about what it would be like to go into that consulate in Miami, or it ended up being the consulate in Chicago, actually, in the end. Okay. I started in Miami and then ended up in Chicago. But what it would be like to go in and basically say, I want to be one of you as well.
0: I know people that are, you know, whether regardless who's in control in Washington, D.C., like people are like, I'm going to move. You know what I mean? This is not my country. I'm going to move. And does it feel like you have a bit more? And I know people that are part of the LGBTQ community who feel like they might have to move just to preserve their marriage, their safety. And so, like, does it feel different?
1: Yeah. We definitely have trans folks who have left the United States and are seeking the safety, and lesbians and gay people, you know, queer people who are leaving the country, definitely for the seeking safety in other countries, for sure. In my case, I pursued citizenship in Colombia, even though I am very, very confident that I will not leave the United States, because I believe in fighting for this country. And I have a lot of idealism and a lot of hope in my sister and fellow Americans. So I'm planning to stay. However, I do think it was wise because I am a writer and I write about politics. I did think it was wise to have as much of an escape option as I could. I felt like this is just the tiniest of insurance policies. And I say tiniest because I don't have any confidence that Colombia wouldn't turn me over if the federal government wanted to extradite me. All of that seems so minor, but actually the process of getting Colombian citizenship did turn out to be much more emotional than I expected. Mm. I will tell you that when we went to the consulate, and so Colombia is one of the very, very few countries in the Western Hemisphere that honors citizenship according to the parents. So if your parents are Colombian citizens, regardless of whether you were born in any other country, they can go to a consulate and say, I'm here to register the birth of my child. Mm. So it was my mother and me at the consulate in Chicago, along with a bunch of 10-year-olds all of our births were being registered officially with the Colombian government. And it turned out to be so much more emotional than I expected, because I grew up not just with my mother, but with a lot of her sisters and with a lot of Colombians. Maybe more so than Cubans, actually, in New Jersey. And so it felt, and again, this is all just emotional. It just felt like this affirmation of the stories that I had grown up with, the cultural references, obviously the food as well, the songs. But yeah, it just felt like it was this affirmation of how I had been raised by this Colombian family. But it was definitely, you know, I was really aware that it was completely emotional. The Colombian government was just like, here's your number. Here's your passport. Here's your government ID.
0: We don't care why you're doing it. Had there been an influx of people who were doing this?
1: You know, what's interesting with, yes, there has been across the board, there has been an increase of people, not just with Colombia, but Americans seeking dual citizenship. Yes, there's been, The Guardian did a wonderful story about, I don't remember the rates right now, but yes, anyone who can is going out to, I'm being dramatic, but many people are going to consulates seeking out citizenship. And Canada has now, the last time I checked, it was opening its doors. It used to be that you could only claim citizenship, I think, if your parents were citizens, but they have opened it up to like grandparents and even further back, actually. And the reason I remember this is because they're being inundated by requests for archival information documents. So if you had a great, great grandmother, you want to get her marriage certificate, and Canadian offices will have that kind of information. So yeah, they are being inundated with requests, like thousands.
0: Yeah. So after having done all this work and just, you know, your life experiences and now the expertise that you've built on that, and you mentioned that you want to stay here and you're like full of, I don't know, full of hope, but you're hopeful for the future. Has this project like made that needle tip one way or the other? Has this made you more hopeful that we can approach citizenship in a way that treats people with dignity, or is it like eroded that hope, or like where did you end up landing?
1: You know, it's made me appreciate that citizenship has always been tied to issues of race and racism in the US, that as early as 1790, Congress said you can only naturalize as an American if you're a free white immigrant, so that the issue of race has been front and center from, you know, just from the beginning when it comes to citizenship. I don't know that I had an awareness of like how far back it went. And then, of course, part of it, you know, I write in the book about Indigenous children in being sent to these boarding schools, which I think many of us are familiar with. But I didn't know that those boarding schools were being described as places where Indigenous children, in addition to cultural genocide, would be subjected to becoming good citizens. That they were seeing the boarding school as these places to teach about U.S. citizenship. And so that's also made me just so much more aware than I've ever have been how little I know, and many of us know so little about the Indigenous histories and present conditions of in the United States itself. I was recently talking with an Indigenous author who was pointing out that, you know, policing the U.S.-Mexico border actually started with policing the borders with Indigenous peoples, right? So that this didn't start in like the 1920s when the U.S. began policing that one border. It has an incredible history, right, of policing Indigenous people. And again, that's also very racialized as well. So in one way, I wouldn't say so it made me aware, but it did not depress me, Kelsey. This did not depress me, because what I've also seen is historically the fight and the push, you know? So even with these racist immigration quotas that were put into place in 1924, right away there was like fighting back and advocating against it, right? It took decades for it to be done away with, but it was, you know? And so I see it as, you know, it's a pendulum that we're always moving between justice and injustice. So I feel that I have to stay hopeful. And then of course, everything that we've seen this past year since Trump came into office has been cause for despair every single day. The news is a site of despair. But at the same time, what I'm seeing in conversations and on social media is, as you were describing, people standing up for their neighbors, people going out there and walking kids to school, going to the grocery store on behalf of families. I mean, just in big and small ways, still standing up for one another. And I would say even more than that, standing up for what's right, you know, because I do think these are questions of morality and questions of our value systems. And so that makes me really hopeful.
0: Yeah.
1: So I am planning to be here until the bitter sweet end.
0: Well, I'm glad you're here. And,
1: I'm glad you're here, Kelsey. Yeah.
0: And I so appreciate your work. And thank you so much for taking the time to talk with us and helping us see citizenship, not just as a status, but as a story we're all a part of and connected to.
1: Thank you so much for having me.
0: Thanks again to Daisy Hernandez for joining me on today's show. 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I'm your host, Kelsey Timmerman. 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
4: We have a 30% chance for scattered showers and thunderstorms before 2 today, but afterwards it'll be mostly cloudy with a high near 78. Tonight we have a very slim chance for precipitation. It'll be mostly cloudy overnight into Sunday with a low around 64 degrees.
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10: WNYC.
7: See?
10: Yep.
11: So have we said where we are on tape yet?
12: Starting us off today are our producers Lynn Levy and Sean Cole.
13: Very pretty day to be on an abandoned island where victims of contagious disease were quarantined. And one in particular who lived here, died here, never believing that she was in fact sick and dangerous.
14: So this is a story that begins when?
12: It starts in 1906. And it doesn't start on the island, it starts in Oyster Bay.
14: Ooh, nice neighborhood.
12: Very nice. There was this one rich family on vacation there.
15: And their daughter gets sick. She gets sick first.
12: This is Judy Leavitt.
15: I am a professor emerita at the University of Wisconsin.
12: And she wrote a book about this story. So basically, the girl, the daughter, has a fever. Then her sister comes down with it. And then her mom and a maid.
15: About 6 out of 11 in the family get sick.
12: And with this disease, the fever is just the first part of it.
15: Both diarrhea or constipation are reported. So it can go either way, I guess.
12: What is it? Typhoid.
14: Hmm.
15: And they couldn't figure out what had caused the disease. So they called in this sanitary engineer named George Soper.
12: With the public health department. He was a go-to guy for outbreaks like this. Back then, the Department of Public Health was thinking, you know, would you get sick because of something dirty near you.
14: In the well or in the pipes.
12: Yeah, so he looks into all of that.
15: Did a whole test on the house and the water and everything. Couldn't find anything, and so
12: he starts talking to the family.
15: And he started quizzing them all, and they remember.
12: Eventually,
15: they had a summer.
12: He builds up this whole picture of several outbreaks going back years.
16: 1900, Mamaroneck. A New York family had a house for the summer. 1902, Dark Harbor, Maine. 1904, 7 cases. Sands Point, New York. Autumn, 1906. Winter, 1907, New York City.
12: All these cases, and they all had one thing in common.
14: What?
12: Each of these families had employed the same cook.
14: Really?
12: Which is funny, because when you cook food, you kill the bacteria in the food.
14: Yeah. Oh, so it couldn't be the cook then.
12: But this cook...
15: Her most famous dish was peach melba, which is ice cream and fresh peaches.
12: Fresh peaches. Raw fruit.
15: That was a perfect medium.
12: And the cook's name was Mary Mallon.
14: Mary Mallon.
7: Wait a second, Sean Cole.
14: Typhoid
7: Mary is who we're talking about.
14: Oh, so we know this story.
12: No, you don't know this story.
14: What do you mean?
12: Everybody thinks they know this story. I thought I knew the story. And then when I looked into it, I realized I didn't know the first thing about it. And when you look into the details, they tell us some very difficult things about who we were and who we still are in a lot of ways. It's all in the details, all of the juice and problem.
7: Like the peach juice.
12: Yeah,
7: the
12: peach juice. Just like the peach juice.
7: We're still dealing with
14: it. Wait, I'm Robert Krulwich. Go ahead. Do your part.
7: I'm Jad Abumrad.
14: This is Radiolab. And in this hour...
7: A series of stories that all hew to that delicious story archetype we call...
14: Patient Zero. The first cause.
7: We'll try to trace ideas and trends and massive social traumas like pandemics back to that one person.
14: Or one critter. Yep. Or the other way you call it is called the but for. If you didn't have this thing, but for this thing, you wouldn't have the rest of the story.
7: I like the but for.
14: The but for.
7: But, meanwhile.
14: Back to the peaches.
12: So, George Soper's like, I've got to find this woman. And when he finds her...
15: She's in New York City, working for another family.
12: So he goes to the house... Walks into the kitchen, sees this woman, 5'6", blonde hair, blue eyes, Irish immigrant, 36 years old.
15: And he says, Mary Mallon, I think you are causing disease in people, and I want samples of your urine, feces, and blood.
7: Good afternoon.
12: And she says,
17: what are you accusing me of being sick?
12: Playing the role of Mary is Columbia Public Health Professor David Rossner.
17: How dare you? I'm not a sick person.
12: What does she do?
17: She traces him out of the building.
15: With a fork in her hand.
12: A serving fork.
7: A serving fork?
12: Yeah.
7: But did she have typhoid? Did she outwardly have typhoid?
12: Well, that's the thing.
17: She never had any symptoms.
12: She was actually the first documented case in North America of a healthy carrier, which is to say someone who has the disease and is contagious, but never actually feels the symptoms. So in one weird way, Soper's thrilled. Like he's only read about this and then here she is in front of him. But think of how all of this must have sounded to Mary. I mean, some guy from outer space comes into your kitchen and says you're diseased and you're hurting people. I mean, she must have thought,
17: what? I feel fine. I'm living a moral life. I'm not a vagrant. I'm employed. I'm a good, solid citizen. Mm-hmm. You know, you would be crazed too, wouldn't you, even today?
7: You'd probably grab your knife, yeah.
17: Yeah, you'd grab your knife.
14: Well, does he have any evidence, though, that she is spreading the disease?
12: Not yet. That's why he needs her poop. So he goes back, finds her at a rooming house. She kicks him out, swears at him.
15: She apparently had quite a temper.
12: And then the health department sends in this female doctor.
15: By the name of S. Josephine Baker. Maybe she could ask for blood, feces, and urine a little more gently.
12: I don't know how you ask for that gently. But she tries. And when it doesn't work, she comes back a little bit later with cops.
15: And they come to the house, and Mary Mallon, when she realizes what's happening, disappears.
12: What do you mean disappears? She just vanishes?
15: Completely vanishes. They end up searching the entire place, and they can't find her. Finally, I think they're about to leave when one of them spots
17: her skirt at coming outside of a door.
15: It's a little piece of calico kind of stuck in a doorway.
17: They open the door, and there she is.
15: And so they drag her out, and she comes out kicking and screaming.
17: Screaming and kicking.
15: It takes all of them to drag her out.
17: Protesting.
15: And they get her in the ambulance, and Josephine Baker sits on her, as is, according to her, sits on her.
12: And Baker later said...
15: Something like, it was like being in a cage with an angry lion.
12: So they take her down to the hospital.
15: They tested her feces and urine, and they found that, yes, she was, in fact, a carrier of... live typhoid bacilli.
18: It's a weird island, man. I spent a while on here.
15: So they isolate her and they ultimately move her.
18: Okay, good.
15: From Manhattan to North Brother Island.
11: Let's have a bit of a haunted vibe.
18: Yeah.
17: And there she is.
18: Thanks, man.
12: We went there to just to try to get our heads around what she must have thought.
11: What do you think?
12: What was the island like?
13: Man, everything is completely overgrown.
12: On one end, there are all of these medical, former medical buildings, including a giant hospital where they isolated tuberculosis patients. So a big, brick, stately building. And then on the other side of the island, there's smaller wooden buildings that are crushed.
13: This may be where her cottage is.
12: Where her cottage would be if it was still standing, but it's not standing anymore.
15: Well, it was one room. It had a kitchen, it had a sleeping area and a sitting area. It probably wasn't so bad if you didn't have to stay there. You know, any places that you're not free to leave becomes like a prison.
12: So we're marching around and then Lynn says to me, "Hey, look at the view," and...
13: Holy moly!
11: Take a look at that.
13: It's right there.
12: That's when it really hit me.
13: If this is where her cabin was, then one window of it looked exactly onto Manhattan.
11: She could have seen where she used to live.
12: This was like the most horrible seaside vacation.
15: Almost the whole time they had her incarcerated, they took feces 3 times a week, which is, you know, it's not pleasant to have to do that. And sometimes she was negative and sometimes she was positive.
12: Wait, what?
13: So that's another thing that they were figuring out at the time. So she was probably an intermittent carrier.
12: What does that mean?
13: The disease is always in her, but sometimes she excretes it and sometimes she doesn't.
12: Oh, that must have been confusing for her.
19: When I first came here, I was so nervous and almost prostrated with grief and trouble. My eyes began to twitch.
13: This is from a letter that Mary wrote from the island.
19: I have, in fact, been a peep show for everybody.
13: But if you keep reading it, and in fact it's addressed to a lawyer, it's clear that she was fighting this. And she had been sending her own feces samples herself to a private lab in Manhattan, and each one of those was negative.
12: Really?
19: The tuberculosis men would say, "There she is, the kidnapped woman."
13: Yeah, that is poison ivy.
12: She sues the city and loses. Still, there are all of these questions as to whether any of this is legal. I mean, even George Soper, the guy who hunted her down, said it was contrary to the Constitution of the United States to hold her under the circumstance.
7: And how long was she on this island for?
12: 3 years.
7: Wow.
12: And then what changed was a new health commissioner took over.
15: And so he says it's just not right that we keep a healthy woman locked up like this.
12: Mm-hmm.
15: She was not dangerous to anybody if she didn't cook.
12: He lets her go.
14: He lets her go?
12: Yeah. Back to Manhattan. But he makes her promise.
15: She did promise. She signed an affidavit.
12: Saying she'll never cook again. And she was released. They set her up with a job as a laundress and they went, "Here you go, Mary." And then, they kept track of her for a while.
7: Hmm.
12: And then at a certain point, they kind of stopped keeping track of her.
7: What happened?
14: Dun, dun, dun, dun. So how many years will go by?
12: Five.
7: What happens next?
12: There's an outbreak of typhoid.
14: Oh, boy.
7: Where?
14: Where?
12: At a maternity hospital.
14: Oh, you're kidding.
12: Wow. Josephine Baker, who sat on her in the ambulance before, she says that she goes and pays a visit and walks into the kitchen, and she says the first person that she encountered was Typhoid Mary Mallon. George Soper did some legwork on where Mary had been, and it turned out she had worked at a restaurant, two
14: Ooh.
12: Hotels, an inn, and a sanatorium, as well as the hospital.
14: Wow.
12: And at least according to his account, two of the people that she made sick during those couple years were children.
20: She was now a woman who could not claim innocence. She was known willfully and deliberately to have taken desperate chances with human life. She had abused her privilege. She had broken her parole.
15: So then they put her back on North Brother Island, back in her bungalow. And there she sits.
20: She was a dangerous character and must be treated accordingly.
14: Absolutely. She's broke her parole.
7: Yeah, I totally agree.
14: She made a deal and she didn't keep the deal.
12: But the thing is that at the time she was sent back to the island. There were hundreds of other healthy carriers identified all over New York, and some of them were cooks.
18: Huh.
12: And yet Mary was the only one who they isolated in this way.
18: Why? Why only her?
12: I think it was more about making people feel safe than actually making them safe.
13: Oh, look out for this stair. It's all crumbled.
12: She was what we needed at the time.
13: We're in the hospital where the tuberculosis patients were quarantined.
12: This was towards the end of Lynn and my visit to the island.
13: Yeah, these must be the wards.
11: Definitely.
13: Yeah.
11: So when was she here?
13: This is where they brought her after she had a stroke. And this is where she was for the last 6 years of her life.
11: Did she die in here?
13: Yeah.

0: Live from NPR News in Washington, I'm Noor Rahm. Bahrain says it's been hit by Iranian drones, the latest escalation in a series of attacks in the region. The U.S. struck multiple sites in Iran last night in what it says was retaliation for an Iranian drone strike on a ship trying to pass through the Strait of Hormuz this week. NPR's Carrie Khan reports.
1: Bahrain's Foreign Affairs Ministry says early Saturday, the country was hit by a number of Iranian drones, calling the attack a flagrant violation of the country's sovereignty. The strikes appear to be in retaliation for the multiple U.S. attacks on Iranian sites late Friday. Bahrain state media accused Iran of, quote, exporting chaos and undermining regional stability. Egypt, Kuwait, and the UAE also condemned the attack. Hours after the Bahrain drone strike, a UK shipping monitor reported that an unidentified projectile hit a ship in the Strait of Hormuz. This was the second attack on vessels attempting to pass through the vital waterways since Thursday, further testing the fragile ceasefire between Iran and the U.S. Carrie Khan, NPR News, Tel Aviv.
0: International search and rescue teams are arriving in Venezuela after two powerful earthquakes hit Wednesday night. More than 1,400 people died and tens of thousands are reported missing. Rescue efforts are hampered by a lack of resources. John Otis reports.
2: While we were driving into Caracas, we passed convoy after convoy of aid trucks trying to get to the disaster zone. But one problem is that the government lacks heavy equipment like bulldozers and backhoes. That's partly why you see a lot of average folks taking matters into their own hands.
0: John Otis reporting. President Trump's Religious Liberty Commission has provided its recommendations. NPR's Daniel Kurtzlabel has more.
3: The commission interviewed more than 100 people, some of whom said their religious liberty had been threatened. Texas Lieutenant Governor Dan Patrick served as commission chair.
4: And what was used against them was one phrase that's not in the Constitution, and that phrase is separation of church and state. The left has used that one phrase that was one line out of one of hundreds of letters by Thomas Jefferson to batter and hammer people of faith for the last 70 to 80 years.
3: The report recommends that the Justice Department clarify the meaning of separation of church and state. It also recommends strengthening school choice and issuing Know Your Rights posters about religious freedom. Danielle Kurtzleben, NPR News, The White House.
0: The Texas Board of Education yesterday approved the required reading list for public schools in the state. It includes Great Expectations by Charles Dickens, Charlotte's Web by E.B. White, and The Bible, at least some Bible passages. Texas law allows parents to remove child from activities that conflict with their religious or moral beliefs. This is NPR News. The Department of Health and Human Services reports 5 million people have dropped their health insurance obtained through the Affordable Care Act. A major factor is cost. Congress and the president allowed Obamacare premiums to rise on average double over last year. This week, the Supreme Court struck down a law in Hawaii that limited when people can bring their guns onto private property. Residents have mixed reactions. Mark Liddell with Hawaii Public Radio reports.
5: Since 2023, Hawaii gun owners have had to get permission to bring firearms onto private properties open to the public. Think grocery stores, malls, and gas stations. The High Court ruling means concealed firearms can be taken to those areas without explicit approval. Kevin O'Grady is one of the case attorneys who worked to bring the law down.
6: It's our belief that the Second Amendment is not a second-class right.
5: The heavily Democratic state has generally favored increased gun restrictions. Governor Josh Green, a Democrat and a former ER doctor, says gun owners should carry liability insurance if they want to bring their firearms out in public. O'Grady says there will be more lawsuits filed to take on Hawaii's restrictive gun laws. For NPR News, I'm Mark Liddell, Honolulu.
0: The Supreme Court has not yet announced its decision on birthright citizenship. President Trump had signed an executive order that federal agencies not recognize the citizenship of babies born in the U.S. if neither parent is a citizen or a lawful permanent resident. The 14th Amendment to the Constitution says all persons born in the U.S. are citizens. I'm Noor Rahm, NPR News in Washington.
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10: Snap Studios. Okay, so in my house, trying to feed my family, I'm not one of those planner people with the list, menu, shopping reminders. Now, at my house, figuring out what's for dinner is an adventure. I get home the other day, open the fridge, take stock. Couple ears of corn, cabbage, what is this, shrimp? The mushrooms have maybe one more day in them, and I think these are peppers, tiny bit of leftover chicken. It's a random assortment of what have you, but the clock is ticking. Everybody's hungry, so I figure it's time. You see, every culture has a version of throw everything in the pot. In Japan, it's called okonomiyaki. And the best way to describe it, and this is not a fair description, but the best way to describe it is as a savory pancake. Mix up some batter, throw whatever in, pour it on a hot griddle, flip it over, top it with a little sauce, and voila! Okonomiyaki. Never ever the same thing twice, but crazy as it sounds, I promise you, 98% of the time, it is delicious. And today on Snap, we're mixing it up. Chopping, stirring for a brand new flavor you've never tasted before. Snap Judgment proudly presents Movement. Movement. My name is Glenn Washington. Well, Glenn, you said it works 98% of the time. What about that other 2%? That, my friends, is what pizza's for when you're listening to Snap Judgment.

0: Okay, so I have a friend who's an artist in every sense of the word. TED Talks, Sublime, music albums, storyteller, fashionista. That is her, born with a spotlight. And what I love so much is that she points that light toward people and stories that would otherwise go unnoticed and unremarked. Today, we're featuring a story from Aklit Hedero, from her podcast Movement, which lives on the edge of story, migration, and music. I think you're going to dig it. In today's episode, it chronicles the story of another artist, Sun Cha, that I think is about to become one of your favorite artists as well. Snap judgment.
1: Can you tell us about your name, Sun Cha?
2: Yes.
1: And what it means and why you chose it.
2: So Sun Cha, as one word, means mistress.
1: But her artist name is two words, Sun Cha.
2: I separated it because I wanted it to be like a saint, like San Francisco. And I wrote the name down and it was just something that like struck me. Because if you call someone a Sun Cha, it's basically like calling her a or something. Like,
1: okay.
2: It's really derogatory. And I was like, I wouldn't call myself that. And then also thinking about how like the role that saints play, and especially in Mexico, like sometimes people go to them for very specific things. Like, this is the saint that helps us cross the border. Mm. That's the one by my mom's town. You know, like you go to them for something.
1: Right.
2: With the name Sun Cha, it was like people would come to me for something.
1: And what would they come to you for?
2: For the drama.
1: Hey!

0: Yes, the drama. Let me tell you what I mean by that. On stage, Sancha is a revelation in rhinestones, fur and feathers, with plenty of dewy blue eyeshadow to boot. Her roots as a San Francisco drag queen show up in this bountiful costuming. And then, underneath it all, Sancha's love of ranchera, in its full complexity, shines through. My name is Matvit, and this is Movement, Music and Migration Remixed.
1: My parents are both like from rural Mexico. Like, they don't have an education further than like sixth grade. But then they did all their sacraments, like they're baptized, they're confirmed, they did their first communion, they got married. So the catechism is there, you know, like, so they're taught by the church. And rancheras really affirm those beliefs, like of monogamy, of like the way your family's supposed to be, the way you're supposed to love with your entire heart, or else you die, you know, like that person is for you and they belong to you forever. And if you don't have them, your life is miserable, you know?
2: El día que te encontré, me enamoré. Tú sabes que yo nunca lo he negado.
1: And having like lived a different life in San Francisco and being queer and not identifying with that, made it scary to go back into those tropes, you know?
2: Por tu bendito amor.
0: So I was wondering if you could tell us about your auntie's farm and your rediscovery of ranchera.
1: So the farm is the farm that my mom grew up on with her 12 siblings. So it's my grandparents' farm. And this aunt that's there, my tia Luz, is the only one that didn't get married in the family. And so she worked the farm the longest. Out of 12 kids, there were 7 girls. The men, as soon as they were 16, wanted to come to the U.S. to make money. So that left the women at home to do the men's jobs. The farm had like 25 cows. So that was a twice a day kind of thing. So it was at 5 a.m. they had to milk them, and at 3 p.m. And so my mom said that like half of them would do the house chores, and then the other half would do all the men's chores, and then they would switch, you know?
0: So everyone could do everything.
1: Yeah, everyone could do everything. So I started going to Mexico when I was 2. Mm-hmm. I think my mom was undocumented for the first, like, until I was like 6 or something. Mm-hmm. So we'd go every 2 years and she'd come back on her own.
0: Wow.
1: During those times and leave us with an aunt or something. So the farm, I remember the bath being like a room with a big rock on it that you'd sit on, and you'd have to heat up water and stuff like that. Mm-hmm. And there's like the oldest room in the house is made out of adobe.
0: Mm.
1: And so it's always like, oh, where's this thing? They're like, el cuarto de adobe, you know, the adobe room. And it used to have like one of those old ovens that you had to fire with like wood.
0: Mm-hmm.
1: And my aunt was like, I don't want that anymore. Like, it's too much of a mess. And sometimes like I'll go to like one of these fancy pizza spots with the oven, and I like, it's that same smell.
0: Sometimes I think, like, how far back do any of us have to go before you reach the farmers? You know?
1: Right?
0: It's like, it's not that long for anybody.
1: Not that long,
0: you know? So you started going to the farm when you were 2.
1: Yeah.
0: And you returned a few years ago in a kind of transformational way.
1: Yeah. It was going to be my 27th birthday. Mm-hmm. And at that time, I think I was getting tired of working so much in the Bay and not having anything to eat. Mm. You know, like it was just, it was a lot of work for nothing. Yeah. And I was like, I don't see how this would get better. I just want to do music, you know? And I was like, it's about to be my Saturn return. Mm-hmm. And I need a change. And my mom at one point, like a couple months before that, had joked that I should just go keep my aunt company on the farm because she was by herself. And I was like, oh, you just want me to be reformed. And like, you know, and
3: reformed? I was like, no. What is reformed?
1: Yeah, like, because I was basically a drunk drag queen. So she was like, when are you going to get better and not be so crazy? Mm. And so she thought she could send me to basically a reform school with my aunt. And then I was like, actually, that's not a bad idea. That would be like a writing retreat or something.
3: Right.
1: And when I was into the idea, she was not into it anymore.
3: What? What? She flipped? She changed?
1: She flipped.
3: Why?
1: All of a sudden, Mexico was dangerous. And
3: oh my, well, that's interesting.
1: But I, at that point, I was like, oh, that's not a bad idea. I should go to my aunt. And my friend actually bought me my plane ticket. So I like went to Mexico City for a couple days, partied, because it was my 27th birthday. And then I took a bus from there to my aunt's farm. It's like a 9-hour bus ride.
3: Woo.
1: Yeah. And then the first kind of month was really hard because my aunt, like, they're still really religious.
3: Mm-hmm.
1: And at that time, it was like September. And they take the town's virgen and they take like this doll in like a glass case and they take her to all the different farms. Mm-hmm. So my aunt was following her around to the different farms and praying like 3 rosaries a night, having mass on each farm.
3: Wow.
1: And at that time, when I got there, I had like lavender hair. I had no eyebrows and I still had all my clothes that I wore as a little club kid in San Francisco.
3: So you stood out a little bit.
1: Big old platform shoes. <Yeah. laughs> And my aunt would say things like, you know, that kind of insinuated that I was in a bad place or, you know, things like that. So I had such a rough time in the beginning with her. Because she never left the town. So she has these ideas of like how things are supposed to be and doesn't actually have experience with like dating anybody even, you know, like wow. She's lived a very sheltered life. So she didn't know what I was, like didn't know, understand right. me, you know. But then we also have like have always had like a really good relationship. So at a certain point, like, It just like shifted to where we could talk about things. Like we'd sit and have coffee at lunch and then like we'd come out understanding each other a lot more, you know?
3: What changed? What do you think that shift was between the kind of distance between you and the coming together?
1: I don't know. It started happening just naturally. Mm. Like, and I think that she was appreciating the fact that I would help her around the house and we'd come together for telenovelas and, you know, mutual things that we liked together.
3: Yes.
1: And then we would talk about really honestly about things, like maybe even more honestly than I would talk to my mom.
3: Mm-hmm.
1: You know, like people calling me a witch or saying that I was crazy. And I'd be like, you're here and you see me every single day. Like, what kind of brujerías do you think that I'm doing?
3: Right, like, right.
1: And I found more acceptance with her than I have found with queer communities.
3: Wow.
1: At times, you know? And so like, people are ignorant no matter what, you know? And my aunt really helped me see that even though she's sheltered and has lived a different life, I could find acceptance with her and understanding.
3: That's beautiful.
1: Yeah.
3: And how did Rancheras figure into that? Was that part of the telenovelas and the things that you could share with each other?
1: It wasn't. It was like, I went there to write these songs that I had before. I had Logic on my computer, had this microphone, and my aunt would hear these songs as I was working on them, and she'd be like, you came here with like torn clothes. You don't have any money. You're sad. Obviously, whatever you were doing is not working out.
3: Don't hold back, Auntie. Don't hold back.
1: Yeah, right? Don't hold back. And she was like, you should start singing rancheras. Like, and I was like, no, I've never been able to sing rancheras. Like, I didn't think that I had the capability, like the vocal capability, you know? And I was like, watch, I'll show you. I can't do this, but I'll show you.

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6: We have a 30% chance for scattered showers and thunderstorms before 2 today, but afterwards it'll be mostly cloudy with a high near 78. Tonight we have a very slim chance for precipitation. It'll be mostly cloudy overnight into Sunday with a low around 64 degrees.

0: Welcome back to Snap Judgment, the movement episode. When last we left, with one click of an iPod, Suncha is about to push open the door to the world of ranchero music and step inside.
1: I took her iPod with the little circle and was looking through songs, and then she would listen to the radio every day, and I heard Pedro Infante doing Historia de un Amor, and I was like, oh, this song is gorgeous.
2: Ya no estoy más a tu lado, corazón.
1: So I just was like picking songs, and then she also gave me requests like, do this song, it makes me think of your grandparents. And I was like, I'm gonna record it all for you. And I had a CD burner.
3: Es la historia de un amor como no hay otro igual que me hizo.
1: And I did that for her, and as soon as I did that, she started trading it around, like, oh, the priest wants a CD. Oh, your uncles in the U.S. want a CD. And then when people would come over, she'd be like, where's the guitar? Bring the guitar. And I was like, oh, I guess I could do this convincingly.

And while I was doing it, I was like, let me like remake these little trumpet sounds with synthesizers and whatever I have with me. I think that was my moment of like seeing the darkness, like where I come from, you know, like all the repression, like that's the birthplace of it, you know, of all the things I'm afraid of, all the things I'm taught I'm supposed to be. And the rancheras kind of represent that too, but then I could do it in a way that's mine. In reality, like, even if we're queer, like, you still feel that love that's so intense that, like, you're gonna die if you don't have it. Like, or when you're heartbroken, you think you're just gonna absolutely, like, drop dead. So it's like, it's all the same feelings and they all come from the same place. And we're more alike than we want to think, you know?

0: So how did you end up coming back to the US?
1: Well, my mom went to Mexico and she was like, she really convinced me. She was like, you need to come back and stop ignoring the things that you're running away from, and specifically taxes. Like the reality started seeping in that even on the farm and in the town, like to send songs to people and share things would take
0: Oh,
1: days.
0: you uploads and like Wi-Fi speeds and stuff.
1: Yeah. And at one point, I had this fantasy that I would just stay on the farm and teach kids music and, like things that they're not me, but I had that little fantasy. And then the reality started seeping in that I wasn't going to be happy doing that, and that I really wanted my music to travel. And I was like, oh, I do need to come back. And I had friends living in LA and they were like, we'll make it really easy for you. And it was just, I never thought about moving to LA, but since they made it really easy for me, I was like, okay, I'll try this out. Became home like instantly.
0: Really?
1: Yeah.
0: Say more about
1: Just,
0: that. What was it that made it home?
1: it was just like everything. Like, I felt like in the Bay, nobody understood the intersectionality of all the things that I was doing. And in LA, it's like, we've been doing this for years. Decades. Girl, welcome home.
0: I love that.
1: Oh, you mean punk and cumbia? Like, that's been done. So it was really refreshing.

0: So when my parents started hearing the rancheras, they cried.
1: Really?
0: Yeah. But they also...
1: Wait, because they felt what? What were they tears of?
0: I think like, oh, maybe she does have something and we've just been ignoring it, you know? And I even had this moment where I did a music festival in San Jose and my parents went to see me for the first time. And at that time I had like 9 bandmates or something and they all went with me. I got an Airbnb for half of them and half of them stayed with my parents. And my mom made food that night and she stayed up till 4 a.m. with us and we were all just singing rancheras the whole time, boleros, like songs that they knew. They'd request songs and we'd just like play the chords for them and they would sing, and like it became this like big melting pot of like cultures and worlds, because it's all like my bandmates were all queer and super gay and like trans, and you know, my parents being from this very traditional background, like experiencing joy with all of us, you know. And you know, sometimes like with the rancheras I'll add the screaming, I'll add like the high drama and things like that, but you know, when I'm at my parents' house, I'm at my parents' house and it's for them, you know. It doesn't become a performance for me. It's like, this is for you guys, this is my gift to you guys. Like, I might not be everything that you wanted me to be, but I understand you, you know, and I understand your needs, and I also understand that I'm something that you never would have imagined, you know. And I feel like that was probably the moment where my parents were like, oh, she's not gonna stop. this is her thing that she's gonna keep pursuing forever. There's a song I released that I actually wrote on the farm. So it was a demo for a long time. And I had named it Hijo Pródigo, the prodigal son. Then when I started sending it out to people, they started calling it Oveja Negra, which is black sheep. No.

Tanteada. The song is about, like, being on the farm and knowing that, I always cry, that, like, I'm not what my mother would have wanted. And acknowledging that, like, my mom prays every day that I'd be good and be okay, even when I've been in places that are really dark. And feeling like the, you know, when I went to the farm, I was the prodigal son, like, I came back to them. And how much they celebrate me now. So, the song is about returning to them, but returning as myself.

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6: We have a 30% chance for scattered showers and thunderstorms before 2 today, but afterwards it'll be mostly cloudy with a high near 78. Tonight we have a very slim chance for precipitation. It'll be mostly cloudy overnight into Sunday with a low around 64 degrees.
7: From Snap Judgments, orbiting Hollows Justice, you're listening to Snap Judgment. My name is Ben Washington, and now we're going to take you somewhere where you've probably never been before. Snap producer Liz Mack has a story.
8: What are you doing right now?
9: Just suiting up. Camera. This will be yours. When you get underwater, just turn it like this. Okay?
8: Okay.
9: If you lose it, I'll find it. Don't worry.
8: Okay.
9: If not today, another day.
8: Okay. So you got your slate. You got your flashlight. Got your air.
9: I have my pencils.
8: Got your underwater camera.
9: Yep. Here's my extra pencils. We have to get this down to a fine science. Bingo. We're ready.
10: For years, Roger Hansen has been building a secret underwater kingdom a few yards away from a busy street in Long Beach. Today, he's taking me there to see it up close.
9: And this is an official night dive because it's by science, it's after sunset, officially.
8: Okay.
9: So this is a night dive. You have to go by the rules.
10: Roger actually carries a logbook with him everywhere, recording dates and times.
9: We can rinse our mask up in the water tonight, okay. Which we should, Arla.
10: After this dive we're about to take, he'll pick up his pen and his colored pencils and add one more dive at the bottom of a long list.
8: Yeah. All right, any last words? What's the plan?
9: We're going to go down to number 7 and see if we can try and find deep blue.
8: Okay.
9: That's our best chance. And yours is going to be 8.

0: We're going to a world that Roger finds both quiet and calm. He's taking me to see what he considers to be his underwater family. And while I'm his dive partner today, his story really starts with his favorite dive partner, Mike.
1: Mike and I, we were both just about like twins. The reason we were best friends, especially underwater, was we both knew where the other guy was. All we'd have to do is go 8 feet to the left because we know he would be there.
0: Back in the day, Roger and Mike dove constantly.
1: Oh, 100 times a year. For 30 years, I've averaged 221 dives every year, average. Yeah, I could call him up in the middle of the night and go, "Hey, it's snowing. Want to go scuba diving?" He goes, "Sure." And so we kept doing things that were on the edge dumb, but we would have so much fun doing it.
0: It was a sunny day in May when Roger and Mike were out on Geneva Lake, diving for the millionth time together. They were on their boat when they heard a call over the radio.
2: "Mayday, mayday, we have a diver down. Are there any experienced divers on the lake?"
0: A young man was lost somewhere under the water. The Mayday callers were asking for any experienced divers to help find him, more than 90 feet under the lake's surface. They joined the search and rescue mission, and Roger dove down, first 10 feet, then 20, then 90.
1: It was like wading through molasses. My chest was very tight. Breathing it, like every muscle was just really stiff. So I was trying to avoid fixating on anything other than the normal sequence that I would do underwater, checking all my gauges.
0: Roger remembers feeling the pressure on his body underwater. And then he remembers the pressure he felt from above.
1: Can we save them? Do we get them before they get too much brain damage?
0: Roger couldn't find the missing young man, but some other divers did. Roger remembers watching as they pulled him out of the lake.
1: I assumed that he was going to be okay. People were cutting away the suit. My friend immediately started to do mouth-to-mouth. I was in shock, just staring. We did not find out till later in the day that he didn't make it. He was 19 years old. My friend Mike was a physician. We talked about what happened and, you know, he was already in the 99.9 percentile for safety to start with. So he, you know, kept speaking about, "I did everything right." I did, kind of wanting to orally hear a check mark by each one. "I did that. I did this. I did that." You know, that he had done everything he could do.
0: That night, Roger took out his logbook, and like he did every day he was out in the water, he recorded that day's dive. But instead of marking start time and end time,
1: I have a picture drawn of that day, you know? It's not very descriptive, but it's there. And I don't have his name. I just had where it was. It just shows a person laying there without any facial features.
0: After the incident on Geneva Lake, for Roger and Mike, scuba diving became less of a hobby and more of a mission.
1: I became an instructor because of that day. Matter of fact,
0: the two of them began learning about rescue diving together.
1: I said to myself, "I am going to train people so this doesn't happen again."
0: It was 8 years later when something did happen. One morning, Roger woke up in a panic.
1: I just woke up one day and said, "Something's wrong. Something's wrong." I just knew. I called the police department and I said, "Would you go out and check on my friend?" And he wasn't there. And about a day after I had called, they found his vehicle parked over along the coast. And his boat was gone, and they never found the boat. The only thing they ever found was his scuba tank, and it floated clear across the other side, one of the Great Lakes.
0: And while they searched and searched for Mike's body in the water, they came up empty.
1: So I went to his house, you know, go into his bedroom and see his, like, slippers laying sideways in the bed. And you almost could see the contour of his body impressed into the mattress and the pillow. It was like it was a negative. And you know what? Where that doctor is, who is my best friend, you know where he is? Lost on the bottom of Lake Michigan. That's where he is right now. How's it affect me? It just shattered me. He was my best friend. We went and had, we had a big ceremony at a place we used to dive.
0: It was a quarry where Roger and Mike had found a safe deep underwater years ago. They liked to practice there.
1: We got together about 40 of his various friends. It's like we were in a big circle and down by the shore, and we each just took a minute to say something nice about our friend. And we took some of his trophies that were at his home, and they were long, tall, gold figurines on the top.
0: And a handful of them went down to the water in their diving suits, holding onto Mike's trophies.
1: And we took them down to leave them in an area where he always was as a memory.
0: Roger and his friends planted the trophies deep into the sand.
1: I've reviewed in my mind what I felt like would have been his final minutes and things, and I've thought about it a lot of times, and let's move on.
0: After Mike's death, Roger lost his appetite for diving. He went from going hundreds of times a year to
1: 16. I kept track. I didn't hardly dive at all because I was so upset that my best friend passed diving. It lost its luster.
0: So first I want to ask you, you know, like 20 years ago, did you ever think that you would be, could you ever have imagined yourself as like a custodian of seahorses?
1: Never, ever. No. I didn't even know they hardly existed 20 years ago. No way.
3: Yeah. Yeah. All right. Any last words? What's the plan?
4: We're going to go down to number 7 and see if we can try and find Deep Blue.
3: Okay.
4: That's our best chance.
0: Today, 14 years later, Roger's back in the water.
1: Today I did 7 dives.
0: Because now he has new friends to dive with.
1: They're cute, they're sweet, they're nice, and they model the kind of behavior that humans should model.
0: He met the first one on January 30th, 2016.
1: And I saw an orange seahorse swim by. I knew that's not normal. At first I thought someone must have probably just thrown it out of a fish tank. Well, I followed it because I was totally curious.
0: He started coming back a couple times a week to try and find the orange seahorse again and to see if there were any more.
1: I started to see more seahorses coming into the area. They'd just pass by, kind of checking things out. End up seeing about 16 different seahorses.
0: He even started to recognize some of them by their coloring.
1: I followed one who I named Solomon, who, after I studied my photography and learned more, he was actually a girl.
0: His underwater life was coming back to him, and he'd get into his wetsuit and strap on his air tank more and more to visit his new friends.
1: The seahorses are like your best friend pet.
0: But as the days got shorter and cooler, and Roger was still visiting his new seahorse friends, he had a kind of terrifying thought.
1: The first winter, I thought, they're all going to leave. These rare creatures that everybody thought was fantastic.
0: He got more protective of them.
1: I measured the area. I put yellow plastic tent stakes down in front of 10 areas with numbers on them so I could keep track of who was going where. Then I had to learn Seahorse 102 to identify each seahorse, which I can do. We're submerging and going through fields of tall, green, thick eelgrass. Below the eelgrass, we'll run into our first biome with sticks and palm fronds and pine branches, and then we'll take our light and shine in there to see if anybody is home. And if not, we'll move down another 15 feet across some bare sand areas to the next.
0: If you dive down underwater with Roger, you'll see that he's constructed a sprawling complex of 10 different biomes, which are kind of like different neighborhoods in this massive world he's made for his seahorses. Each section is marked with yellow stakes and filled with sticks planted into the seafloor, so seahorses can latch their tails onto them, like the way that land horses do at an old-timey hitching post. From there, they'll swim up sideways and into the palm fronds that Roger's planted, knowing that seahorses need a place to hide.
1: A little deeper to an area called the Redwood Forest, which is made up of 1,500 sticks stuck in the sand that run along the shoreline underneath these homemade beds.
0: Right now, there are four seahorse friends who have stayed behind this whole time. Bathsheba's tall and orange. When we pass by her, Roger takes my hand so I can pet her back.
1: Bathsheba I've seen like 833 times. So do you think she knows me? She's very cute. She can get any man she wants. Okay. Is she a black widow, I wonder? Because her husbands keep getting rubbed off.
0: Then there's C.D. Street, her boyfriend.
1: C.D. Street's new. He's only been here, I've only seen him 21 times. He's just that 5.5-inch guy who's got a 10.5-inch long girlfriend. It looks kind of like an 18-year-old dating a 45-year-old. I'm not judging.
0: And Deep Blue, who's more petite?
1: Deep Blue, he's a boy. He's often pregnant. He's pretty chill. He doesn't mind you coming around. As long as you understand, if when he's had enough of you, he's going to rotate around on his stick.
0: And then, of course, there's Daphne, the loner.
1: Daphne's this wild card. She's way different of a seahorse, I'll tell you. Usually I see her about 40% of the time when I go.
0: Roger does everything he can to keep his seahorse kingdom safe from harm.
1: Compared to our outside world, where we have such terrible things happening as people hurting other people, you don't see that underwater, ever. You know, things may have to eat because they have to eat, but they don't just kill to kill.
0: He knows that there's always the threat that his seahorses could be eaten by another creature, or that they could die of old age.
1: Well, I know the time's going to come where this rare experience that I've been blessed to have will end. This spring, Bathsheba and Daphne, two of the four seahorses, are four. They don't look like they're slowing down. But I would like to find out what happens in this last chapter. I'm sort of in my last chapter too, so. And then we would scuba down, come back up.
0: The very first time I met Roger, he told me he was a C-minus on land and Mensa-level genius underwater.
1: And we do that after 20 minutes so we don't scare the seahorses. Take a break, talk, and then go again and see who has moved or who's gone where.
0: That's because he says there's something about being underwater that makes him feel safe, at peace.
1: There are five areas that have names. The other ones just have... Underwater, it is quiet. It is a quiet world. It's a slowed down pace. You see all different kind of things. You feel differently because of a difference in pressure that's on you. It doesn't hurt

recently. Pregnant Deep Blue stopped showing up. Roger thinks he was eaten by an octopus. So he's moved any remaining octopuses in the area and resettled them elsewhere. It's good thinking. Thanks so much to Roger Hansen, and keep an eye out for his forthcoming children's book. It's a seahorse of a different color. And to find out more about Roger and his work, along with photos of his seahorses, go online, snapjudgment.org. The original score for that story was by Leon Morimoto. It was produced by Liz Mack.

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Let me tell you a secret. None of your friends, your spouses, your family, none of them want any more plastic junk. Instead, let them know you care with the gift of story. Send them your favorite episode of the Snap Judgment Podcast. 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It's a compliment to them. 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On Team Snap, the union-represented producers, artists, editors, and engineers are members of the National Association of Broadcast Employees and Technicians, Communications Workers of America, AFL-CIO, Local 51. Snap is brought to you by the team that always looks on the bright side, except for the Uber producer, Mr. Mark Ristich. He's not fooled because he knows his enemies lurk everywhere. There's Nancy Lopez, Pat Masidi Miller, Anna Sussman, Renzo Gorio, John Facile, Shayna Sheely, Teo Ducat, Flo Wiley, Bo Walsh, Marissa Dodge, David Exume, and Regina Bariaco. And of course, this is not the news. No way is this the news. In fact, it's been around in circles, hoping to find enlightenment, and when you wake up after hitting your head on the floor, you would still, even then, not be as far away from the news as this is. But friends,

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4: We stay cloudy into the overnight, only a 10% chance for rain into the evening. It'll be a mostly cloudy overnight into Sunday tonight with a low around 64, and tomorrow looks mostly cloudy to start, but it becomes sunny with a high near 84. I'm Andrew Montavon.
5: I'm Janine Herbst with these headlines. The death toll from the devastating earthquakes in Venezuela is rising. Officials say it now tops 1,400, with more than 3,200 injured and tens of thousands are reported missing. International search crews are looking for survivors, but getting to them is difficult. The biggest wildfire in the U.S. is hitting the Tinder Dry Forest in Utah. The state's governor has declared a state of emergency, and Utah is now restricting fireworks. Red flag warnings are also in effect for parts of California, Nevada, Arizona, New Mexico, and Colorado. And the European heat wave continues. Record high temperatures have been recorded in Britain, France, Switzerland, and Germany. They're getting hit with high temperatures as hospitals treat thousands of patients for heat-related conditions. I'm Janine Herbst, NPR News.

0: So we talked about your professional life, your touring, your sitting in the producer's chair, but your personal life is about to go through a major change. You and your wife are expecting your first child in the weeks ahead. That'll sure put your head in a certain place, doesn't it?
1: Yeah, I mean, it's a lot of feelings I didn't anticipate, but we're really excited. It's a baby boy, and I've been taking all the classes, doing all the Zoom virtual meetings, painting the nursery, and got the crib put together. And so I'm feeling prepared, but nervous and excited, and can't wait to meet him.
0: So do you have a plan as to how you'll balance things? New baby, new album to promote, touring to support the album, your family broadly. How are you thinking about all that?
1: Well, I usually just take on everything, and I think that I'm invincible, and I try to just do it all. And so I guess I'll just keep doing that approach. I'm sure that'll end up coming back to bite me at some point. But I think that if you live a big life, and I do, you kind of have to just buckle up and do it.
0: Caleb Caudle, his new album is called Heavy Thrill. It is out now. Caleb, thanks for talking to us.
1: Thank you so much.
2: She lives south of Chicago, blue wind like the wind.
0: And that's all for today's show, which we've been broadcasting from WDET in Detroit. We'll be back again tomorrow. 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
9: I'm Nick Spitzer, remembering the late saxophone colossus Sonny Rollins, who passed away in May 2026 at age 95.

0: Ella Mae Morse from Mansfield, Texas, at age 17 with the Cow Cow Boogie. That became the first gold single for Capitol Records in 1942, the same year that that cowboy song was written by Harlem trumpeter Benny Carter for an Abbott and Costello movie, Ride 'em Cowboy, a film that also featured Ella Fitzgerald in her first motion picture role. Sounds like there were urban cowboys and girls from coast to coast. And it's part of the formative world of our guest this hour, Sonny Rollins, who also has some English Caribbean musical influences, and that is coming up on American Roots.
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3: We stay cloudy into the overnight, only a 10% chance for rain into the evening. It'll be a mostly cloudy overnight into Sunday tonight with a low around 64. And tomorrow looks mostly cloudy to start, but it becomes sunny with a high near 84. I'm Andrew Montavon.
0: I'm Nick Spitzer. This is American Roots, where we're setting the scene for the great tenor sax player Sonny Rollins, a man known to play calypso in nearly every live set. We've got two tunes that herald that connection of the English Caribbean in jazz. One coming up from Dizzy Gillespie. First, though, the Jamaican guitarist and singer Lord Flea with his Calypsonians. They're saluting Dizzy Gillespie and all his favorite jazz men in 1957 with Calypso Bebop on American Roots.

0: Saxophonist Sonny Rollins, the composer, and his tune Doxy, performed with Miles Davis in 1954. The conclusion to our conversation with Sonny Rollins in a moment on American Roots.
1: The busiest border crossing between the U.S. and Canada just got a brand new bridge. But right before the grand opening...
2: I was heading out. My wife said, "Your

0: in life as in music, Sonny Rollins was in a constant state of self-improvement, studying Zen Buddhism in Japan and yoga in India. The loss of his wife Lucille in 2004 was devastating in another personal challenge. But in the end, he always returned to his spiritual center, music.
1: That's one of the things that I'm most proud of in my own life, that I was able to heed my own counsel. Even now, people say, why do you practice? You know everything, you know, this kind of stuff. But I'm seeking something higher. So that's why I practice. That's for today. But in life, I'm also seeking, because I've been through a lot in my life. And I was able to stop smoking and stop drinking, stop using drugs. All of those things were very important to me. And they showed me that there's something inside, your inner voice. You have to listen to it. And it's in music. Music is the same way. You know, I get glimpses of it at a time, and it's beautiful.

0: your new recording, Road Shows Volume 1, you dug into great live performances over the last 30 years or so. How did you evaluate your own recordings? You're so critical. How did you pick the ones you could put on the CD?
1: Well, I was afraid you were going to ask that question.

0: Sonny, what is it you would like to continue to seek beyond putting out some of the great live performances of your career up to this point? What do you still hope to improve upon?
1: Well, you know, I have a feeling that our great music, jazz,

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0: Billie Holiday, traveling east of the sun and west of the moon. That jazz standard is a well-traveled song, from Ivy League a cappella groups to nightclub torch treatments. 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
3: We stay cloudy into the overnight, only a 10% chance for rain into the evening. It'll be a mostly cloudy overnight into Sunday tonight with a low around 64. And tomorrow looks mostly cloudy to start, but it becomes sunny with a high near 84. I'm Andrew Montavon.
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0: Nat King Cole on piano, 1947, with Oscar Moore on guitar and Johnny Miller on bass, epitomizing that cool cocktail hour jazz coming from Capitol Records. Nat Cole, also a favorite of our guest this hour, Bob French. And we'll talk with that New Orleans commander of the radio waves and timekeeper of traditional jazz when American Roots returns.
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0: I'm Nick Spitzer. In the late 1940s, several New Orleans Creole jazz men got together in New York City and recorded French songs that were part of early jazz. One song, Les Oignons, The Onions, is about a street vendor advertising his wares in the French Quarter, including Belle Cala Touchot, lovely rice cakes, very hot. This is a new Cajun version of that old New Orleans song, played by Beausoleil on their CD Alligator Purse and sung by their gros chien, that means big dog, Michael Doucet on American Roots.

0: It has always been my desire, if I have a band, I always have some youngsters in the band. We saw the band yesterday, got a little kid, 25 years old. I wish they had about 150 million of those. This kid is a godsend. I needed a trumpet player.
1: His name is
0: Shamar Allen. If you can grab the kid, show him the music. He said, well, look, man, you know, there's another life for you to live. I don't care that this kid has dreadlocks. They could be dreadlocks to the ground. But music is important.

0: Bob French, the jazz drummer, radio host, and social critic. He was New Orleans' most beloved curmudgeon, and he moved into his new home in Musician's Village in the Ninth Ward shortly after our interview back in 2009. Bob passed away in November 2012. The original Tuxedo Jazz Band is now led by his nephew, Gerald French. We miss Bob. Coming up, a musical sampler of New Orleans' tribute to old-time rock and soul, the Ponderosa Stomp, when American Roots returns.
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8: I'm Nick Spitzer, and this is American Roots. New Orleans has a lot of festivals. Of course, the Jazz Fest is known worldwide. But there was once a homegrown tribute to the unsung heroes of rock and roll, R&B, and soul, led by the dedicated

located Dr. Ike and his Mystic Knights of the Mau Mau. The Ponderosa Stump featured performances from Wanda Jackson, Desil Johnson, and Barbara Lynn. And the name Ponderosa Stump was inspired by blues man Lazy Lester. Let's take a trip to the Ponderosa Stump, starting with Lazy Lester's harmonica on the tune of the same name.

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evening, everyone, and welcome to Blue Notes Classic Jazz on Indiana Public Radio. I'm Larry Beck. Get out your battered fedora and trench coat, and if you have a gat or heater, please keep it holstered for the duration of the program. Tonight, we're celebrating jazz for crime, spies, and private eyes, and the pivotal role jazz played in the Hollywood crime films of the 1940s, the film noir movies of the late 40s and early 50s, and the continuing influence of jazz on police and private eye television shows of the 1950s and spy movies of the 1960s. We'll start this evening with a recent example, which I'll play cold to see if you can identify the television program it came from and its composer. Here are two hints. The program was popular on network TV in the early 1970s, and the composer was a highly regarded author of movie and television title themes and soundtrack music. And here it goes.